0: Stardate October 5th. For sky watchers across the eastern United States, the planet Jupiter will vanish early tomorrow, hidden behind the crescent moon. The rest of the country will see an impressively close encounter between the two bodies. The vanishing act is an occultation, from a Latin word that means to hide. Over the centuries, astronomers used these events to learn more about the Jovian system. Precise timing of occultations helped astronomers understand the planet's orbit, which helped them zero in on Jupiter's distance. And it takes a few seconds for the planet to vanish and reappear. The exact timing, combined with Jupiter's distance, helped refine its diameter. Occultation studies also have included radio waves. Jupiter's magnetic field sculpts a teardrop-shaped bubble around the planet. It also creates powerful radiation belts. Watching Jupiter vanish behind the moon revealed the extent of both. Occultations are less important to scientists than they once were, but they're still fun to watch. This one plays out before or during dawn. Jupiter looks like a brilliant star. From the eastern U.S., it'll wink out before dawn, with Jupiter and the moon quite low in the sky. From a little farther west, the occultation will be in progress as they rise, with Jupiter popping into view shortly thereafter. Those in the western states will have to settle for an especially close encounter between Jupiter and the moon. You can find out about McDonald Observatory visitor programs at mcdonaldobservatory.org. And for the McDonald Observatory, I'm Billy Henry.
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1: Share. Ladies and gentlemen, and I can say that now because this administration thinks there's only two genders, and I'm both of them.
2: That's performer Murray Hill. He was the real-life inspiration for his character Fred Rococo, who hosted a semi-secret queer cabaret on HBO's Somebody Somewhere. He has a new memoir. 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
1: This is KTEP News in depth. I'm Angela Kocherga. Defense Secretary Pete Hegseth announced last week that he's creating a Pentagon Office of Religious Affairs. It's part of a bigger push to spiritualize the military, which he says has been degraded by secular humanism. But the plans are raising concerns among some longtime military chaplains. Eleanor Fitzgerald reports for the American Homefront Project.
2: In Secretary of Defense Pete Hegseth's military, few things have stepped into the spotlight the way religion has. In his recent State of the Force address, he said faith is essential, and the U.S. military must prepare for both physical and spiritual warfare.
3: Our department is, you might say, putting on the full armor of God. God is good, evil is not, and America's military must understand the difference.
2: Under his leadership, the Pentagon slashed its official list of recognized religions from more than 200 down to 30. The ranks of military chaplains have been stripped from their uniforms, replaced with a marking of their religion. And Christianity has taken center stage in department messaging.
3: Each of us committed to the nation with the sentiment of the sixth chapter of the book of Isaiah. Lord, here I am. Send me. Send me to fight the redcoats. Send me to fight the communists. Send me to fight the Islamists. Send me.
2: During his State of the Force address, Hegseth also announced the creation of an Office of Religious Affairs, which will directly oversee chaplains and report to him. To the former chief chaplain of the Air Force, retired Major General Howard Stendahl, these changes feel contradictory to the founding principle of freedom of religion.
4: Temptation to establish religion, that's a dangerous and precipitous possibility with the rise of Christian nationalism.
2: The explicit reference to one religion would have been a foreign idea during his 30 years of chaplaincy. He says he strove to honor and respect the religious preferences of a diverse fighting force.
4: I wouldn't want any member of the military, or certainly the constituency, our population of the United States, to believe we wage war in the name of Jesus Christ.
2: He says contrary to Hegseth's assertion that the chaplain corps had become too secular, it was deeply committed to helping troops practice their faith to the fullest extent. For some, he would seek out faith leaders of their religion and bring them to the base, a practice he worries is becoming less common. Retired Major General William Raz Waff is the past national chair of the Joint Commission on the Accreditation of Pastoral Services.
5: This is really going in a direction away from accommodation to, gosh golly, if you want to do well and stay in favor of this administration, here's the exact hymns that you'll be singing, so to speak, and the verses you'll be using in Scripture.
2: Waff says he's seen an influx of chaplains from evangelical faiths, a trend that began before Hegseth was appointed. He says evangelical organizations have prioritized training and placing chaplains in the military.
5: Very concerned that we're going to have this funnel of evangelical Christianity, one flavor, and everybody's going to get fire hosed with this.
2: Some advocates have been hoping to see changes to the military religion protocols for years. The Liberty Council, a group that advocated at the White House for the ban on transgender service members, says the directives are a positive sign. Daniel Schmid, the organization's vice president of legal affairs, says Hegseth is entitled to embrace his own religion.
6: He has the right to his beliefs, and as long as he's not imposing them on anyone, and I don't think he is, I think he's trying to protect everybody's faiths, then that's a step in the right direction.
2: Schmid applauds the creation of Hegseth's Office of Religious Affairs. He hopes it will prevent things like mandatory COVID vaccinations, which he called a violation of religious freedom in the military. In response to our inquiry, the Pentagon would not release additional details about how the office will function or who will lead it. I'm Eleanor Fitzgerald in San Antonio.
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7: 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And on Thursday, October 10th, the world premiere of Visions of Humanity and Unity is taking place at 7:30 p.m. in UTEP's Fox Fine Arts Recital Hall. 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And tomorrow, the UTEP Chamber Music of Singers and Trombone are going to be performing at 7:30 p.m. on UTEP's Fox Fine Arts before their performance in Leeds. It's 6:50. 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
8: From NPR News, this is All Things Considered. I'm Sasha Pfeiffer.
9: And I'm Elsa Chang. George Harrison was famously nicknamed the Quiet Beatle. To the press back then, in the 1960s, he appeared shyer, more reserved, and perhaps withdrawn than his bandmates did. And for years, people close to Harrison pushed back on that image, pointing out how honest and direct he could be, and how much he centered connection in his life with the world all around him. A new book illustrates exactly this. It's a book of photographs, many never published before, captured by the late Harrison's own camera. The book is called The Third Eye. The images show what life was like on the other side of Beatlemania, and they reveal a photographer with an unflinching eye who invited himself into other people's spaces, insisting that they reveal themselves. His wife, Olivia Harrison, curated these pages and pages of photographs and joins us now in person at NPR West. Thank you so much for coming into our studio, Olivia.
10: Oh, thank you, Elsa.
9: So you wrote that the first time you met George, he was holding a photograph in his hand. Can you just describe what it looked like and maybe why you think it was meaningful to him?
10: That's right. I met him at Dark Horse Records back in 1974, but as he walked across, parked the car and walked across towards me, he held in his hand a photograph and some incense, and he handed it to me. And it just was a beautiful garden with a rainbow over it. And on the back, it just said somewhere. I hadn't actually related to what you just said of like the first thing he handed me was a photograph. I mean, you know, of course, that photograph turned up like 40 years later somewhere in the house. But yes, it's funny that he handed me a photograph and his favorite incense. So that said something. I should have known he was going to be behind a camera.
9: What do you think somewhere meant to him?
10: Somewhere over the rainbow there.
9: Yeah.
10: There was
9: a
10: little badge pinned at the end of the rainbow as the pot of gold.
9: Well, you reminisce in this book about going out on walks with George when you would have a camera with him. What would those walks be like?
10: An amble, a stop and start amble. I say in my introduction that, you know, a long walk would require provisions.
9: Because he would take all these pictures all the time.
10: He would be stopping depending on where we were. And, you know, he was looking in his life and not just behind the camera at the bigger picture, always searching for something beyond what we could see or experience.
9: Yeah, you said that he saw the world through the widest angle.
10: He did. And he also had this ability to find the tiniest macro, micro, you know, he had both views, this very wide view of life and also this ability to find the tiniest grain of sand on a beach. So you never really knew which world he was in, macro, micro.
9: And yet, who do you think George was taking all of those photographs for? Because for people who obviously have not seen this book, George took many of these photographs at the height of Beatlemania. And obviously, it was this extraordinary time when any semblance of a normal life for these four men was disappearing. What do you think these photos that George took during that time reveal about what he was personally going through in those years.
10: I love these photos because it looks like a period in time where nothing bad had happened. Mm. You know, you go through life, you're young and you're invincible. And then not only that, but they're at the height of this crazy fame and joy. And you can really sense that they're not encumbered by tragedy and, you know, which is when you're young, it's just like really fresh.
9: Yeah.
10: Really fresh.
9: I know exactly what you mean because there are so many photos that George took of John, of Paul, of Ringo doing like the most mundane personal things, sleeping, shaving, just goofing off. And what I was so struck by was exactly what you put your finger on. George captured these men in moments of rest, and yet there was still such good humor present, even in private, even as exhausted as they must have been.
10: Yeah. When I look at them, I see what's coming back at his lens. You know, you can see that they're so relaxed with one another. You can see the love. And they were in the center of this, you know, chaos and storm that they didn't mean to create, but they did.
9: Yes. Did you get a sense of what he could still control about his life back then, even with all the chaos around him?
10: Look, when you're behind a camera or lens or a microphone like you're, mm-hmm. like nobody's tapping you on the shoulder or asking you anything. Nobody's bugging you.
9: Yep.
10: And I think that camera really becomes a barrier, a shelter. So I think, you know, he continued using a camera, whether it was walking around the garden or on a beach. I think it was an internalization.
9: Yeah.
10: And also, what was he looking for? You know, when he discovered these primitive devices, like wide-angle lens was a big deal. Then he could put himself in the picture and get the whole scene, like these
9: yeah.
10: ones in India at the Taj Mahal.
9: Yes.
10: Right? Then he had a red filter. Wow. Changing reality, distorting it. You know, to me, it's symbolic of what he was looking for, something else.
9: What do you think that something else was?
10: Well, that something else, I think, was the inner experience and the inner journey that he went on, you know, for the rest of his life. So he's looking like, well, there's got to be more than this. I'm seeing what I'm seeing, but now I can distort it. Ah,
9: yeah,
10: that's something more.
9: Was there a personal photo that George took after the two of you were married and had your son? During your time as a family together, a photograph that you especially cherish or captures the way he saw your family?
10: Oh, there's
9: so many.
10: So many photographs. I would wake up and he'd be taking a photograph.
9: That's your alarm.
10: I mean, literally, that's a nice picture. Mm-hmm. I think there's one particular photograph where he set his camera up and we're sitting on the steps of this beautiful wooden dacha that he made in the garden.
9: A hut.
10: Yeah. I'd had this book on wooden Russian architecture for some reason. And so he built this dacha and we're sitting there and it's in the autumn, you know, and the leaves have changed colors and the three of us are there. Danny's old enough to have hung out with him a lot and they're very, very close. Mm-hmm. And it's just the three of us in the garden walking around like we always did. And that's a special photograph to me.
9: I love that. What a beautiful moment. Olivia Harrison, curator of a book of photographs taken by her late husband, George Harrison. The book is called The Third Eye. Thank you so much for visiting me here at NPR West, Olivia.
10: Thank you. Thank you, Elsa.
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7: 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They're also performing tomorrow at 7:30, right before going international. Temperature in El Paso is down to 75 degrees, mostly cloudy, and in Las Cruces, 73, mostly cloudy as well. 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
12: 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I'm Valerie Kaler. 8th Blackbird and the world premiere of The Spaces Between by Clarice Assad at the Gilmore Festival later this hour. Eighth Blackbird played Clarice Assad ahead this hour. Right now they're playing music by Grammy Award winner Bryce Dessner, who has won a Grammy for Best Alternative Music Album with his band The National and Best Chamber Music Performance for his album with 8th Blackbird. Here's a sample of that prize winner, two of Bryce Dessner's murder ballads played by 8th Blackbird.

Louisiana Blues Strut, A Cakewalk, written in 2001 by American composer Coleridge Taylor Perkinson, as a companion piece to the work we're going to hear next. Augustine Hadlick flying solo there at the Aspen Festival in Harris Concert Hall. In fact, the entire first half of that recital was for solo violin. Telemann, Isai, Paganini, of course, and more from Coleridge Taylor Perkinson, a suite of pieces written in 1972 and dedicated to Sanford Allen, the first African-American violinist to play in the New York Philharmonic. Blues forms. We got plain blues, just blues, and jettin' blues. Violinist Augustine Hadlick with music by Coleridge Taylor Perkinson.

0: Next time on APM SymphonyCast, we're at Orchestra Hall, Minneapolis, as Paolo Bartolomeoli leads an eclectic program featuring two new works, including Altar de Cuerda by Mexican composer Gabriela Ortiz, played by violinist Susie Park, and Sergei Prokofiev's adventurous and dramatic Symphony No. 3. I'm Steve Seal. That's next time on APM's SymphonyCast.
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2: Samuel Coleridge Taylor, an African-British composer of the late 1800s, early 1900s. He lived most of his short life in London. Toured this country three times. He was invited to the White House by President Teddy Roosevelt. He was only 37 years old when he died of pneumonia. So he didn't write a ton of music, but what he did compose includes some real treasures. Here's a piece he wrote at the age of 23, The Ballade for Orchestra by Samuel Coleridge Taylor.

0: Music written in 1898 by African-British composer Samuel Coleridge Taylor. His Ballade for Orchestra. We heard it from a concert at Walk Festival Hall, right at the base of the ski lifts in Teton Village, Wyoming. Conductor Christian Reif and the Grand Teton Music Festival Orchestra. Coming up, music and conversation with Eighth Blackbird. The sextet is dedicated to moving music forward through their innovative performances, their advocacy for living composers, and their mentorship of emerging musicians. Co-artistic director and pianist Lisa Kaplan says moving music forward also has a special meaning for her.
1: To me, it's always had another meaning too, which is kind of just about pushing the envelope of like, what is music? How many different things can it be? And for us, it's like we never want to feel like we've reached a plateau, but that we're continually sort of evolving.
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2: I'm Peter Dugan. 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
4: 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Music is by Stefan Mikas, Mystic Journey, Hans Christian, Jovan Gasparian, and more. I'm Stephen Hill, a program called Archaic Concerts on the next Hearts of Space.
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0: For nearly 30 years, the sextet Eighth Blackbird has been at the forefront of new music. And we're about to hear them give the world premiere of a new work by Clarice Assad, commissioned by the Gilmore Piano Festival. It's called The Spaces Between. The piece is a series of distinct vignettes tied together with fun transitions. Periods of rest in one instrument are opportunities for another instrument to fill the void, the spaces between. Pianist and co-artistic director Lisa Kaplan encourages listeners to keep an ear out for a nerdy structural concept that Assad used as well.
1: There is a complete melody that we eventually bust out and start playing that just at the beginning is heard in pieces and it gradually gets filled in. So it kind of just starts in the clarinet. There are rests that sound cool, but then those rests start getting filled in. You're like, oh, the flute is filling in now, you know, and then eventually, you know, the piano kind of just has all of the notes. And so I can't imagine that she didn't do this. Like she had that whole melody in her head and then she broke it down to deconstruct it build it back up.
0: Let's hear the world premiere from a concert at the 2026 Gilmore International Piano Festival. Eighth Blackbird playing The Spaces Between by Clarice Assad.

0: The Spaces Between by Clarice Assad. We heard the world premiere played by Eighth Blackbird in concert at the most recent Gilmore International Piano Festival in Kalamazoo, Michigan. Eighth Blackbird and composer Clarice Assad are both based in Chicago. Their paths have crossed several times over recent years, and it was a match made in heaven when they were finally able to work together on a project. Co-artistic directors percussionist Matthew Duvall and pianist Lisa Kaplan attribute that to Assad's creative spirit.
1: She was so fun in the way that she got excited when we tried different things that she didn't expect.
2: And she was so chill also about trying things and the interpretation, which I think you might also expect from a performer composer as she is, because I felt like her first priority was always like, you're the ones who are playing this, so you have to do what feels good to you. And that's such an amazing and kind of generous way to kind of collaborate with someone.
0: The Spaces Between, brand new music written for Eighth Blackbird by Clarice Assad. Let's hear one more from that concert with Eighth Blackbird that highlights their work with living composers. This piece was commissioned through their Blackbird Creative Lab, an education program that works with emerging composers. Ari Sussman originally wrote this for a concert that was held in Yerkes Observatory in Williams Bay, Wisconsin, which happens to be home to the world's largest refracting telescope. Matthew Duvall says Sussman thought deeply about what type of story he wanted to tell in that observatory.
1: Conceptually, he was thinking about a couple of verses from Genesis pertaining to the creation of the universe, the cosmos, and the stars. Okay. And one could create a piece inspired by those ideas anywhere. But in this case, I think Ari really embraced the possibility that one could create a piece about these ideas in a place that was built for the contemplation of those ideas.
0: The piece is called To No End by Ari Sussman. And even when not heard in an observatory, there's a glittering, shimmering timelessness to the piece that transcends time and space. Duvall likes to think that the music doesn't necessarily start or stop.
1: It floats within the bounds of our perception, and then it drifts off away into the distance again. And it doesn't end. It's just gone out beyond where we can perceive it.

0: 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I'm Valerie Kaler. 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

0: 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There's another Dvorak symphony in town.
1: The Seventh Symphony of Dvorak. It has incredible drama, incredible form, and irresistible rhythms. I feel it's his greatest symphony.
0: That's Klaus Mäkelä, Zell Music Director Designate of the Chicago Symphony Orchestra, referring to Dvorak's Seventh. On this week's CSO program, Mäkelä conducts this symphony, which may lack the name recognition of the beloved Ninth, but is no less stirring or dramatic. Also on the program, Johannes Brahms was a close friend and mentor to Dvorak. We'll spotlight this relationship with a performance of the Brahms Piano Concerto No. 2. It features Russian pianist Daniil Trifonov. And the CSO Brass takes center stage as we remember Pierre Boulez, the CSO's principal guest conductor and later conductor emeritus, on what would have been his 100th birthday. All of that, plus music by Ravel, is ahead on this week's CSO program. I'm Lisa Simeone.

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1: We're framing this week's program with two very different sides to Antonín Dvořák. Later, we'll hear his brooding and dramatic Seventh Symphony. But to begin, if you've ever been to a carnival, you'll probably agree that Dvořák did his homework with the Carnival Overture. The piece portrays a lonely, contemplative wanderer who arrives in a city at dusk as Carnival is getting underway. This is a 1956 RCA recording. Sixth Music Director Fritz Reiner leads the Chicago Symphony Orchestra in the Carnival Overture by Dvořák.

The Carnival Overture by Dvorak. That's Fritz Reiner leading the Chicago Symphony Orchestra. And another Reiner recording is next. Maurice Ravel was annoyed by the huge success of his Pavane for a Dead Princess, which he composed for solo piano in his mid-20s. He later said it sounded like an imitation of fellow French composer Emmanuel Chabrier and called it uninteresting. But that didn't stop him from orchestrating it 10 years later. We'll hear that version now. The title refers to a slow processional dance known as a pavane and a princess who might have danced it at a Spanish court. Ravel cautioned musicians against playing it too slowly. He told a pianist, "Remember that I wrote a pavane for a dead princess and not a dead pavane for a princess." Recorded in 1957 for RCA, Fritz Reiner leads the CSO in Pavane for a Dead Princess by Ravel.

0: The Pavane for a Dead Princess by Ravel, a recording by Fritz Reiner and the Chicago Symphony Orchestra. Coming up next, Klaus Mäkelä takes the stage alongside pianist Daniil Trifonov, and later, Dvorak's most patriotic symphony.
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0: You're listening to the Chicago Symphony Orchestra in concert. I'm Lisa Simeone. We'll turn our focus now to a concert from April 2025. One usually thinks of Brahms as a bearded curmudgeon, but he had a wonderfully dry sense of humor. In 1881, he told a friend, "I have written a tiny little piano concerto with a tiny little wisp of a scherzo." He referred to his second piano concerto, one of the largest and most demanding works in the form ever written. This is a capital R romantic score, full of stormy moods and keyboard fireworks. It also has a sunnier side, possibly because Brahms had recently taken not one, but two trips to Italy. Zelle music director designate Klaus Mäkelä says he's in awe of the score every time he picks it up.
7: The second piano concerto of Johannes Brahms must be one of the greatest, if not the greatest, concerto in our repertoire. It says everything. It's an incredible work where the soloist and orchestra perfectly intertwined.
0: This performance features pianist Daniil Trifonov, who was the orchestra's artist in residence during the 2024-25 season. And Klaus Mäkelä takes the orchestra hall stage along with Daniil Trifonov. They're joined by the Chicago Symphony Orchestra in the Piano Concerto No. 2 in B-flat major by Brahms.

The Piano Concerto No. 2 in B-flat major by Brahms. Daniil Trifonov was the soloist with the Chicago Symphony Orchestra. On the podium was Klaus Mäkelä. And the audience calls Daniil Trifonov back for an encore. This is The Vision from The Sleeping Beauty, composed by Tchaikovsky and arranged by Mikhail Pletnev.

0: The Vision from The Sleeping Beauty, composed by Tchaikovsky and arranged by Pletnev. That was an encore by Daniil Trifonov. Still to come, we'll remember the time when a surprise birthday greeting took place on the stage of Orchestra Hall, plus Dvorak's Seventh Symphony. Stay with us.
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3: This is Ira Glass of This American Life. 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
0: This is the Chicago Symphony Orchestra in concert. I'm Lisa Simeone. In 2025, the CSO honored the centenary of the birth of Pierre Boulez, who was the orchestra's principal guest conductor starting in 1995 and later its conductor emeritus. Boulez had a 40-year history with the CSO that encompassed countless concerts, international tours, and recordings. That close connection is borne out in this next piece, a brass fanfare by Boulez called Initial. It premiered in 1987 at the opening of the Menil Collection, the Modern Art Museum in Houston. Then, in 1992, Boulez expanded the score to celebrate the 80th birthday of Sir George Schulte, the CSO's ninth music director. Boulez conducted the fanfare as a surprise gesture at the start of one of Schulte's own concerts. We're going to hear the original version, as Klaus Mäkelä tells us.
7: This program is all about friendship, the friendship between Brahms and Dvořák, and of course Boulez and this orchestra. And this piece is a very special piece. It's rather short. For Boulez's composition, it's very approachable. It's extremely difficult to play, and that's why I want to do it with the CSO, which has the most incredible brass section in the world. So I'm very, very much looking forward.
0: Klaus Mäkelä, who takes the stage along with members of the Chicago Symphony Orchestra brass section. This is Initial for Brass Septet by Pierre Boulez.

0: Initiale for Brass Septet by Pierre Boulez. Members of the Chicago Symphony Orchestra were led by Klaus Mäkelä. Just as Boulez and the CSO enjoyed a close partnership for many years, so too did Antonín Dvořák and Johannes Brahms. In 1883, Dvořák attended the premiere of Brahms's Third Symphony. He praised its magnificence and soon resolved to produce a work of similar stature and mood. This would become Dvořák's Symphony No. 7. But something else was in the air at the time. The Czech people were rising up and protesting the ruling Austro-Hungarian Empire. Dvořák was always proud of his national identity and couldn't help but bring this patriotic surge into the new symphony. The seventh isn't loaded with folk melodies, but it has a definite urgency about it. Klaus Mäkelä tells us more.
1: Normally, we associate Dvořák with a lot of folk music, especially this kind of Slavonic dances and dance elements from the Czech Bohemian culture. In this symphony, there are less of those, although there is still lots of that sparkle and the tension, rhythmical tension is very much there.
0: Klaus Mäkelä. The first movement of the Seventh Symphony came to Dvořák at the Prague railway station. He had come to see the arrival of a train bringing several hundred anti-Habsburg nationalists from Hungary. Dvořák's melodies reflect the sense of purpose in the activist's journey. From an April 2025 concert, Klaus Mäkelä leads the Chicago Symphony Orchestra in Dvořák's Symphony No. 7 in D minor.

0: The Symphony No. 7 in D minor by Dvorak. Zelle music director designate Klaus Mäkelä led that performance by the Chicago Symphony Orchestra. And that's all for this week. This broadcast was produced by Brian Wise with assistance from Jiwon Sun, Frank Villela, and Logan Goulart. Music production was by Charlie Post and Mark Alltag. Vanessa Moss is the executive.
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2: 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I'm Steve Seal. 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

0: 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Music feed me. And music put me out of any problem. Every time I have a hard time in my life, the only thing that gives me peace, tranquility, is sit down in the piano, close my eyes, and just play it.
1: Welcome to Jazz Night in America. I'm Christian McBride. The Cuban pianist Omar Sosa is a man of paradox. If you go to his page on a music streaming service, you'll find his most popular songs are controlled, contemplative. They almost have a new age kind of vibe. This could reflect Omar's deep spiritual life. On the other hand, Omar, he likes a rambunctious party. Spontaneous musical celebrations.
0: Figure out a way to generate some energy together.
1: He's a capital I improviser. Try putting some sheet music in front of him. He'll likely shoo it away.
0: I don't play bebop. I don't play straight ahead. I basically don't even know any standards. But I say I'm a jazz musician because of the philosophy of jazz. Jazz is freedom.
1: On a special night, he might jump on the piano, literally, and play with his feet.
0: The energy we receive is going to tell us what is the next step.
1: Omar lives in this magical place of dynamic opposites, bounded together under one spiritual tradition that comes from Cuba called Santería. This is Omar's world.
0: I received the message from my spirit and my ancestors in light. And the only thing I do is translate this.
1: Let's start this program by letting Alegua in. We'll explain what that means later. This is Alegua in the Road.

0: Yes, that's Omar Sosa playing outside, inside, and all around the piano with Gustavo Ovais, percussion. From Omar's recording, Ayaguna, recorded live at Motion Blue in Yokohama, Japan. Omar Sosa's name doesn't come up much compared to other contemporary jazz pianists. That's because his career path was never a straight one, or one that could be easily categorized.
1: They categorize you, they put in a box, you are a Latin jazz musician.
0: Or he's a Cuban piano player.
1: Yeah, I'm a Cuban piano player, and in the same time, I'm a percussion player who loves to play piano.
0: Omar's career can be divided into two distinct halves, before and after moving to America. When he decided to move to San Francisco, he was already 30 years old. His music career was going pretty well. His personal life, you could say, even better. He was living with his wife in the Mediterranean on a Spanish island.
1: I remember I was in the house in Mallorca. We would rent a good house. What I did was stay in Mallorca. But I got this idea in my mind, I want to go to America to record. Kind of bothering me.
0: Omar's desire to come to America, it was overwhelming.
1: This is what I was thinking every second, to record my record, to record my record. Man, I applied for a visa, and I forget I was applied for the visa. And one day, we got a note who say, your visa is approved, but you have only 2 days to enter in America. If not, your visa expire. And I said, we have 2 days. I said, okay, I'm ready. We buy the ticket, and I arrive to America, to San Francisco. No English. My English is still bad. Now what's going to happen?
2: I put a Musicians Wanted ad in SF Weekly.
0: That's Scott Price. He's the man responsible for the ad.
2: Looking for some Latin jazz cats for my tenor saxophone friend Steve Deutsch. The day that hit, Omar and his then second wife got off a plane and called me. We invited Omar to come over near Lake Merritt in Oakland, and he did, all by himself. And he sat down at the piano, and Steve and I were like, wow.
0: This is close to what it sounded like. This is Angustia with Tumbao.

0: John Custia with Tumbao from Omar Omar, solo piano from 1996, recorded in Scott Price's living room. To say Omar made an impression, well, that would be an understatement.
1: What alien has just appeared here? Steve and I were both stunned. Omar didn't speak a word of English. I didn't speak a word of Spanish, nor did my friend Steve. But this was the very first thing Omar did when he got off the plane. He agreed to some local gigs with Omar on piano. Omar said, sure, I'll play with you. Omar recorded on Steve's album, and it was a remarkable thing.
0: This day also marked a new beginning for Scott, one that would change his life forever.
1: I was able to invest in Omar's career, just focus on his music and nothing else.
0: Scott became Omar's manager and record producer right there on the spot. Now dig that. Omar found a new gig, a new band, a manager, a record producer who sets up Omar's label. He found this guy on his first day

0: could say that Omar hit the jackpot. However, he might tell you there is something more cosmic at play.
1: When something needs to happen to you, it will happen. Because we are all connected in one way or another.
0: Let's hear some more music.

0: Harit from Omar Sosa's album Suba. Omar Sosa piano, Sekou Keita choral and vocals, Gustavo Ovais percussion. In just a moment, it's music and the cosmos. Omar's uncle has a dream, a vision. It would change the pianist's life forever. When Jazz Night in America returns, I'm Christian McBride.
1: 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The John D. and Catherine T. MacArthur Foundation, supporting creative people and effective institutions committed to building a more just, verdant, and peaceful world. 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And the estate of Joan B. Kroc, whose request serves as an enduring investment in the future of public radio and seeks to help NPR produce programming that meets the highest standard of public service in journalism and cultural expression. 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
0: Welcome back to Jazz Night in America. I'm Christian McBride. Omar Sosa's early life in Cuba had some charm, but not like you would think. He grew up in a middle-class home in the late 60s and 70s. His mother was a telex operator. His father, a school administrator.
6: My main instrument was a classical percussion.
0: His parents recognized his musical talent, sending Omar to a top music conservatory in Havana. But there was no jazz,

0: no rock, not even Cuban folkloric music. That music was prohibited, only classical music, and lots of it. Omar didn't even get to choose the instrument he played.
1: Even today in Cuba, we have a lot of problems with instrument. And I remember I was telling my teacher, oh, I would like to play marimba and vibraphone and xylophone. How we can do some opposition in the symphony and actually in the opera. And my teacher told me, Omar, I'm sorry, but you're going to have a hard time because I'm the guy who played there. And it's only one chair. So you need to wait until I die for you to be there. And I say, okay, if my teacher told me this, nothing I can do. I need to figure out a way to play music.
0: So he chose the piano. He felt a strong connection to it. But calling himself a pianist didn't seem quite right.
1: I'm a percussion player who loves to play piano.
0: This idea is also branded in the title of a new documentary film, Omar Sosa's 88 Well-Tuned Drums.
1: The funny thing here is I never studied piano.
2: Percussion, primarily, yeah. Right?
0: The film shows Omar's life after graduating. His prospects of becoming a musician in Cuba were dim at best.
3: At the request of the Angolan president, Fidel sent 36,000 troops
0: to make ends meet. Omar joined the Cuban military, but then found himself in the middle of a proxy war with the United States. When he was brought to Angola to perform for the troops, he remembers being caught in the middle of a gunfight.
1: We listened, but it was normal in the war. It was for us.
0: Things got so bad in Cuba, he described living on the streets, hungry, and too prideful to come home to his parents. Omar was left with no choice but to find opportunities elsewhere. However, he did have one life experience near where he grew up, which he would take with him forever.
1: It was in my 20s, maybe 23, 24, I was in Havana. My uncle in the other side of the island, he got a dream, vision, and he was saying, I need Omar to go to this address.
0: His uncle gave Omar no information about this specific address. He didn't know the residents or the people that lived there. Yet he insisted Omar must go there.
1: He don't even know what's going to happen. He just told me, go to this address. The house I supposed to go was three blocks from where I was living that time.
0: Omar followed his uncle's orders, even though it sounded odd.
1: I went. Crazy place.
4: The building looked like kind of war-torn, blown-out cement building with kind of an open air, you know, from five floors up because the wall wasn't there.
0: Omar's manager, Scott Price.
4: There was no toilet. The conditions, it was abject poverty.
1: I went up first floor and I knocked the door. When somebody opened the door, he was big, man, huge, big. He was dressing really poor, you know, basically no shoes. But his energy, his vibe, his presence, I say, well, you know, I come here because my uncle has got a dream. I don't know. He told me, yes, I was waiting for you.
0: This is Moradia de Babalao, House of the Priest.

0: That was Maradia de Babalao, House of the High Priest. This was where Omar stood in front of this big stranger.
1: I was waiting for you.
0: Meet Omar's new godfather, his padrino in Santeria, who was expecting his arrival.
1: I was in shock. My uncle, mi tío, how he know this was the person? He met my godfather years later. We went to his little room. He was living there. And he told me, okay, sit down there. He started to read about July, you know, his religion work. I don't come from a really religion family. For me, it was impressive because, you know, I was for a family with no tradition in that kind of Afro-Cuban tradition. I basically never talk about this. I can describe this without, I don't say too much. They read what the Orisha says. The present, past, and future. I know how I'm going to die, brother.

0: I really experienced that connection with the ancestor of the Supreme Force, or whatever you want to call that energy. Few months later, I got the first initiation. He told me, you have a mission. And that time, I don't have a clue what was the mission. He told me, you need to be a voice of the African tradition through your music and your art. A week later, I started to connect with African sounds in the world.
1: This is Rojo Chango from Omar Sosa's recording, Sentir.

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Jazz Night in America returns, Omar has a date with destiny. He gets scouted out by one of the world's greatest living composers. I'm Christian McBride.

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1: Around the year 2002, the Cuban pianist Omar Sosa settled into his new life in the United States, his discography steadily growing. He was a local treasure in the Bay Area, but outside of the Bay, he was still unknown. However, his arrow was pointing up. He landed a huge gig, a Rockefeller grant, to compose a work at San Francisco's Yerba Buena Center for the Arts. Scott Price.
2: Omar was commissioned to write a work in three movements for a full symphony orchestra. First time he had ever been asked to do that. First time he ever thought about doing that. First time that he ever did it.
1: He performed his original work called From Our Mother.

0: then, something truly remarkable happened.
1: Unbeknownst to us, John Adams' son was at the show and had raved to his father about it.
0: John Adams is a giant in modern classical music, one of the heaviest cats around. He was secretly checking out Omar's music behind the scenes.
1: I got a call directly from John Adams out of the blue.
2: He told my manager, well, I have the commission to curate the opening of a Sankey Hall in the Carnegie Hall. And I want Omar open that venue, Sankey Hall in the Carnegie Hall. And I told Scott, are you sure? Yeah, maybe he made a mistake. Maybe he got a wrong number.
1: I was just completely flabbergasted because, yeah, for me, John Adams was this kind of mythical figure.
2: This guy's a genius. The way he writes music is so perfect. What he found in me.
1: John Adams was struck by Omar's harmonic sense and the freedom with which he approached his harmonic creations.
2: I say, well, if this man say this, well, I cannot have better compliment.
0: It was the evening of September 12th, 2003, the opening of Sankey Hall. Omar arrived at the theater.
2: We call in Cuba like a countryman arrived to the big city. It's like a kid in the candy store. I remember to have like 20 pianos, 20 piano chairs. What I remember, I tried to pick up one and I say, I'm sorry, this is not possible because this is the chair belong to some piano, some musician. And I say, wow.
0: It felt like a cultural moment. The state-of-the-art concert hall was sold out. John Adams opened with the first set. Then it was Omar's turn.
1: The vast majority of the audience had no clue what was about to approach them.
0: Omar came to the stage in his typical Santeria attire, all white, loose-fitting linens, an African-style head wrap, and a red and black scarf. He carried a lit candle and set it on the Steinway D.
1: The production staff at Carnegie Hall watched in horror as Omar, you know, sat down at the piano with his candle because, yeah, the fire code, the fire marshals.
0: Nothing to worry about. Omar's done this before. He snapped his scarf twice on each side of the piano.
2: Red and black, they're Elegua.
1: Elegua is one of the principal deities in the Yoruba pantheon. And he's a child trickster god.
2: Whatever you do, any ceremony, you need to feed him before, for him to open the road, to open the path. I let him know we are here to receive the message.
0: What occurred that night at Carnegie was one for the ages. What you're hearing now, this is not the live recording from Carnegie. That would have been too perfect. It's another Omar recording with roughly the same band around the same time.
1: The band was on fire. Omar jumped up at one point and played a couple of beats with his foot, you know, standing on the piano bench.
2: Brother, this is what I tell you. Sometimes when you are in a sort of dimension, you cannot relate what happened.
3: Tackle this until you rhyme accurate. Come with styles activist. Here it is, translators, crossroad moving, moving through the lines, lines of separation, 6 degrees. Here it is, philosophies of no employ. I employ, employer conversation.

0: We was on trance. We was on trance. All of us. The power and the level of spirituality, the Carnegie Hall of Carrot. Everybody.
1: The funny thing is, Omar barely remembers any of it. For those in the audience, it was impossible to forget.
2: Suddenly, Omar was a thing. Stand at the gate. He had been featured in this huge photo in the New York Times, standing, you know, on the keyboard at Carnegie Hall. You couldn't dream anything more sensational. and we got it.
0: You know what? This is the moment I love the most in my life. Yet when things like this happen, I feel my spirits and my ancestors, and the spirits are there.
1: Yes, this is Omar's world. But now the world knew Omar too. Or is it an illusion? Let's continue and conclude with this live recording, Dime Un Tiempo, produced by Radio Bremen 2000.

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I see you coming, calling me. 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

Medley of Alegua and Dime Un Tiempo, live in Bremen, 2000. Omar Sosa, piano, percussion, and vocals. Sheldon Brown reeds. Jeff Brennan on bass. Gustavo Ovalles, percussion, and Elliot Cave on drums. Jazz Night in America is a production of WBGO Studios and NPR Music. This week's episode was written and produced by Simon Rentner with help from Sarah Gilletti and Trevor Smith. Episode mixed, Ron Scalzo. Check out Omar Sosa's appearance on NPR's Tiny Desk Concert. Our team includes Nikki Birch and Mitra Offer. Executive producer, Stephen A. Williams. Soraya Muhammad is the executive producer of NPR Music. I'm Christian McBride.

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We just heard from Art Blakey and the Jazz Messengers with the title track to their 1960 Blue Note recording, A Night in Tunisia. Morgan on trumpet, Shorter on tenor, Timmons on piano, Merritt on bass, and of course Blakey on the drums there. Stay tuned. This hour we'll be hearing from Chucho Valdez, Cannonball Adderley, King Curtis, and Dusko Gojković. But right now we're going to hear from the Kerkko Kostinen Orchestra. This is coming from their 2011 Ricky Tick Records release, Trains and Letters. The title of the track we'll hear now is Day Train on KTEP 88.5 FM.

You're tuned into Jazz on KTP 88.5 FM. We just heard from Cannonball Adderley with Limehouse Blues. That was a 1959 recording originally issued on a Mercury LP, Cannonball Adderley Quintet in Chicago. John Coltrane, Wynton Kelly, Paul Chambers, and Jimmy Cobb all on that recording. Before that was the Kerkko Koskinen Orchestra from their 2011 release Trains and Letters. Day Train was a track we heard there. Up next is the Jazz Symphonics, a group that was based out of LA and led by Larry Nash on piano. This is coming from their album, The Beginning. The title of this one is Athena on KTEP 88.5 FM.

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We just heard from the Jazz Symphonics with a track titled Athena, the group based out of L.A. The album, The Beginning, was reissued on CD back in 94 off of Love and Hate Records. Up next, we're going to hear from the Latin Jazz Quintet about 15 years ago or so. That was a very difficult album to find, but as it so happens, it's been recently reissued. The track we'll hear is Rip a Dip, and you're listening to Jazz on KTEP 88.5 FM.

tuned into Jazz on KTP 88.5 FM. We just heard from Chucho Valdez from 1971, La Sombra, the title of that. When I first heard that song, it was hard to believe it was only a minute 40 because there's so much going on in that song. It's such a complete statement. It just feels like a longer song. Before that was the Latin Jazz Quintet with Rip a Dip, and that's coming from a recently reissued Latin Jazz Quintet LP. Up next is King Curtis, and the title of this one is Da Da Da on KTP 88.5 FM.

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We just heard from John Coltrane with an alternate take of Cousin Mary. That's coming from a CD reissue of Giant Steps off of Atlantic Records. Coltrane, Walton, Chambers, and Humphreys, all on that track from 1959. Before that was King Curtis with Da Do Da from his album The New Scene of King Curtis. We're going to end this hour with a track by Dusko Gojković. The title of this one is Macedonia. 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

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We just heard from Dusko Gojković with a track titled Macedonia. That's coming from his album Swingin' Macedonia. Mal Waldron on that track. He is also credited as the composer. Be sure to visit us on the web at ktep.org. 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

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We just heard from LP with Sunrise Over Brooklyn. That's a track taken from his 2004 Thirsty Ear Records release, High Water, part of the Blue Series that Thirsty Ear put out in the early 2000s. LP, better known for his work in the hip-hop world, actually produced, arranged, composed, and mixed this entire album. Of course, he had help from Roy Campbell, Daniel Carter, William Parker, Matthew Shipp, Steve Swell, and Guillermo E. Brown. Stay tuned. This hour we'll be hearing new music from Christian Scott, Atunde Ajua, Knee Body, Harriet Tubman, and we'll also be hearing a track from the Jaco Pastorius Word of Mouth Big Band reissue coming off of Resonance Records and NPR Music. So stay tuned for that. Right now we're going to be hearing a track from the 2017 Motema release, Hudson. This is going to be Jack DeJohnette, Larry Grenadier, John Medeski, and John Schofield with the title track, and you're listening to Jazz on KTEP 88.5 FM.

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We just heard from Jack DeJohnette, Larry Grenadier, John Medeski, and John Schofield with the title track to their 2017 release, Hudson. Up next, we're going to be hearing from Christian Scott Atundeajua. This is coming from the second volume of his Centennial Trilogy. The title of the album is Diaspora, and the title of the track we'll be hearing is titled Completely. And you're listening to Jazz on KTEP 88.5 FM.

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We just heard from Kneebody with the title track to the 2017 release, Antihero. That's another Motema Records release. Before that was Christian Scott, a tune to Ajua with Completely. We heard Elena Pinderhughes on the flute there. And that's coming off of his the second volume of his Centennial Trilogy, Diaspora. Up next, we're going to be hearing a track from the Jaco Pastorius concert that was recorded live in New York City at Avery Fisher Hall back in June of 1982. A portion of the concert was aired on an old NPR show titled Jazz Alive. And as my understanding is the concert was never aired in its entirety. Resonance Records and NPR teamed up to reissue the concert in its entirety. It's really a beautiful package with a 90-page booklet. I haven't even gone through it all. Anyway, this track we'll be hearing from Jaco Pastorius and the Word of Mouth Big Band is a medley of Reza and Giant Steps, and we'll be hearing that now, and you're listening to Jazz on KTEP 88.5 FM.

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We just heard from Jaco Pastorius and the Word of Mouth Big Band with a medley of Reza and Giant Steps. That's coming from the 2-CD set, Truth, Liberty, and Soul, reissued off of Resonance Records and NPR Music. It's the live recording at Avery Fisher Hall, recorded in June of 1982, originally aired in part on an old NPR show titled Jazz Alive, and now here available in its entirety off of Resonance Records. Great packaging, great set. Check it out. Up next, we're going to be hearing from a band that goes by the name of Prager. This is coming from their 2016 release, Scattering, off of Rope-A-Dope Records. The title of this track is Big Trouble, and you're listening to Jazz on KTEP 88.5 FM.

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We just heard from Harriet Tubman with Sweet Araminta. That's coming off of their 2017 release off of Sunnyside Communications. 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

Leon Thomas from Liberation Music, Spiritual Jazz and the Art of Protest on Flying Dutchman Records from 1969-1974. We heard Echoes. Thank you so much for joining me. You're with Dee Alexander. Happy to be with you. I hope you are well. Great music coming up in store for you, so stay with me. This is Jazz.

Dan Guerrillo on guitar and his group Common Good from the recording Witness. We heard his composition, A Cry in the Wilderness. Let's continue with Mr. Cyrus Chestnut from My Father's Hands, along with Peter Washington on bass and Lewis Nash on drums. Cubano Chant.

That's the Iron Starlet herself, Miss Connie Han, from her recording Secrets of Inanna. We heard the composition Enki's Gift, and she's supported by Bill Wasoski on drums, John Patitucci bass, Catice Buckingham piccolo, and Rich Perry on tenor saxophone. And right before that, we heard from Rodney Whitaker from the music of Greg Hill from Oasis. And we heard the composition Jazz Diddy Waltz. And right before that, Miss Sinaig and Thomas Funnesbach from their duo recording, Staying in Touch, beautiful rendition of Just One of Those Things. And you've heard this music right here with me, Dee Alexander. And this is Jazz.

the voice of Roberta Flack from Chapter 2, Do What You Gotta Do. And before that, we heard from Emmett Cohen from his recording Uptown in Orbit, My Love Will Come Again. Started things off with John Beasley presents Monkestra Volume 2 with one of my songs. I should say one of my theme songs with a couple of guys that I work with whenever I perform. When I come to the stage, they play Monk's Light Blue. So that's my theme song. Let's continue with music from David Bloom and Cliff Coldnut, the title track from their recording, Shadow of a Soul.

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vocalist and trumpeter Mr. Johnny Summers from his recording Baker's Dozen, celebrating Chet Baker, the beautiful romantic jazz ballad Time After Time that Chet Baker was known for putting his very own stamp on the interpretation of that song. Thank you so much for joining me. You're with D. Alexander. More great music coming up just for you. I hope you are well, and I look forward to spending this time with you sharing this music. Classics and some new music coming up that you may have not heard yet. So, a few surprises in store. Hope you enjoy it. Thank you so much. This is Jazz.

A wonderful take on a Bobby Hutcherson composition, Visions, from Joe Chambers, drummer extraordinaire and vibraphonist and percussionist all around. Congas, claves, you name it, he plays it, along with Steve Haynes on bass and Brad Merritt on piano. Before that, we heard from the trio of John Patitucci, Vinnie Colaiuta, and Bill Cunliffe, from their recording Trio, a nice improvisational piece, One Step. Here's Vanessa Rubin with Don Braden from the recording Full Circle. Hey there.

That's Mr. Duncan McMillan on organ. Gentleman out of Detroit. I got an opportunity to meet him at the Jazz Showcase in Chicago when he was playing with Vanessa Rubin when she was in town. I was really impressed with his sound. He has a wonderful recording entitled Room with a View, and we heard one of his compositions, A Minor Adjustment. You heard this music right here with me, D. Alexander.

That's John Coltrane from the recording Fearless Leader. And it's a really laid back John Coltrane, along with Wilbur Hardin on flugelhorn, Red Garland on piano, Paul Chambers bass, and Jimmy Cobb on drums. And if you are a true Coltrane fan, you owe it to yourself to add this to your collection. And Coltrane had yet to emerge as a composer of note, contributing only 9 of the 48 tracks. This is a 6-disc collection with some personnel changes. It's Coltrane, and I believe that you will really enjoy this collection. Coming up is Rajiv Haleem, Cheryl Cassidy, and Greg Ward, and their recording is called Altoism. Let's take a listen to a Richard Johnson composition, and Richard is the pianist on this recording. The time has come.

That's harpist Brandi Younger from her recording and the title track, Something Different, an album that she created, something that's very easy to listen to, and indeed it is. And before that, we heard from Jimmy Scott from the recording, The Source, with Day by Day. Thank you so much for listening. Ladies and gentlemen, I've had a ball as always. Please don't forget to share with your children. Live every minute, put yourself in it, because this is your life. You got to live it to its fullest. And you're with D. Alexander, and this is Jazz. Bye.

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Yes, that does go back quite a ways, in fact, to 1951, October 5th of that year. A young Miles Davis with Sonny Rollins on tenor sax, Jackie McLean on alto, Walter Bishop piano, Tommy Potter bass, and Art Blakey on drums. That's from Miles' recording on Prestige called Dig. And, of course, the tune It's Only a Paper Moon. We'll be hearing more from Miles from the late 1950s later this hour. Hello there. You're listening to Jazz, and my name's Dave Schwann. So good to have you along, and so good to have your support of the great American music we call jazz. Thanks for joining us. We have alto saxophonist Ian Hendrickson-Smith up next with his quintet featuring Corey Weeds on tenor sax, Rick Germanson piano, John Weber bass here, and Joe Farnsworth on drums. This is from Ian's recording called The Lowdown, and his tune called 10:30.

Alto saxophonist Ian Hendrickson Smith with his tune called 10:30. That refers to the time of day or night, as it were, because he explains in the booklet notes to this recording that he calls the tune 10:30 because when he was a young man and he would be playing at various places, he would take the batteries out of the wall clocks when the time was 10:30 just to keep the party rolling so everybody would think that it's always 10:30. Let's continue to listen to the music and have a great time. Well, they were having a great time with this cut. Ian Hendrickson Smith on alto, his friend Corey Weeds on tenor sax. They've got the right rhythm section here, too. Rick Germanson, piano, John Weber, bass, and Joe Farnsworth on drums with the tune 10:30 on the recording called The Lowdown. You're listening to Jazz with Dave Schwann. Up next, pianist Ben Winkleman, with a trio here, including Matt Penman on bass and Obed Calvert on drums. Two colleagues there from the SF Jazz Collective joining Ben. This is from Ben's recording called Balance and a tune by Thelonious Monk. Bye ya.

Music by Thelonious Monk, the tune called Baya, played there by Ben Winkleman, piano, with his friends Matt Penman on bass, Obed Calvert on drums, from the recording Balance. You're listening to Jazz with Dave Schwann, and from the music of Thelonious Monk to the music of Billy Strayhorn, played by the great Joe Henderson.

Joe Henderson. From the Grammy Award-winning album Lush Life, the music of Billy Strayhorn. And that indeed was the music of Billy Strayhorn, the tune called Drawing Room Blues. Joe Henderson on tenor, Stephen Scott piano, Christian McBride on bass. This is just one of the great, great albums in jazz. And joining this trio and a number of other cuts, Wynton Marsalis is on trumpet, Gregory Hutchinson is on drums. Yes, a winning, winning combination all the way around from Joe Henderson. You're listening to Jazz with Dave Schwann. Thank you again for joining us, and please stay with us.

Xavier Davis, with his brief piece called Black Paradise, an interlude on his recording called Rise Up Detroit on the Detroit Music Factory label. Miles up next from 1958, his first great quintet, but add Cannonball Adderley to it, so that means Cannonball on alto sax, John Coltrane on tenor, Red Garland the pianist, Paul Chambers bass, and Philly Joe Jones on drums. Miles on trumpet from Milestones, and more music by Thelonious Monk. Straight, No Chaser.

Miles from 1958 and the Milestones album. The tune, of course, Thelonious Monk's Straight No Chaser. The first great quintet of Miles Davis here with Cannonball Adderley added on alto sax, John Coltrane on tenor, Red Garland on piano, Paul Chambers bass, Philly Joe Jones drums, and the one and only Miles Davis out front on trumpet. Here's Roy Hargrove with a tune written by someone that was in the second great quintet of Miles Davis, Wayne Shorter. Here's Wayne's tune, Pinocchio.

trumpeter Roy Hargrove from his recording The Vibe and Wayne Shorter's tune Pinocchio. Roy's quintet at the time this recording was made in the early 1990s featured Antonio Hart on alto, Mark Carey on piano, Rodney Whittaker on bass, and Gregory Hutchinson on drums. We heard the music of Billy Strayhorn, played by the great Joe Henderson a little while ago. Billy Strayhorn was often referred to as the alter ego of Duke Ellington. Well, here is music by Duke Ellington, played by Eric Reed, from his wonderful recording For Such a Time as This, Eric's musical response to the times in which we live and the challenges we face. A very appropriate piece of music to be included here. Duke Ellington's Come Sunday.

Duke Ellington's Come Sunday, included on the album For Such a Time as This, pianist Eric Reed there. You're listening to Jazz with Dave Schwann and the music of Kenny Barron, played by saxophonist Greg Abate, with Kenny on piano. Here is And Then Again.

Kenny Barron's tune, And Then Again, from the recording Magic Dance, featuring saxophonist Greg Abate. We heard Greg on alto and baritone sax, the composer at the piano, Kenny Barron, Desron Douglas bass. We thank you so much for joining us this hour and hope you enjoyed all the great American music we call jazz. Dave Schwann finishing up with guitarist Dennis Coffey from his recording Down by the River and Cherokee.

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1: For the finest in jazz, past and present, old and new, classic, a bit of the exotic, hidden gems, and just great timeless music, we hope you'll join us for Jazz with Dave Schwann.

That's a tune by alto saxophonist Sherman Irby called Joe's Gig. Sherman and his group Organomics, featuring Fred McFarlane on organ, also Bruce Edwards on guitar, and Alvester Garnett on drums. It's from the recording called Organ Starter. Definitely one to check out. A great, great recording from Sherman and his friends. And it's a great way to get another hour of the great American music we call jazz underway. Dave Schwann here. Thank you so very much for joining us. Delighted to present Bruce Barth and his trio from their recording Dedication. Bruce has written all the tunes on this CD and has dedicated many of them to some great musicians, also some friends. In this instance, this dedication is for McCoy Tyner. It's called Let's Go.

That sure does capture the essence of McCoy Tyner's playing, that exuberance that McCoy had, and virtuosity for that matter, too. Bruce Barth on piano there with a tune called Let's Go that is dedicated to McCoy Tyner. It's from the recording Dedication, and along with Bruce, exciting playing from Vicente Archer on bass and Montez Coleman on drums. You're listening to Jazz with Dave Schwann. Thanks so much for stopping by. Here's guitarist Bobby Broom with a Mulgrew Miller tune, Second Thoughts.

Bobby Broom on guitar from his recording Keyed Up, and Mulgrew Miller's tune Second Thoughts. We heard Justin Dillard on keyboards, also Dennis Carroll on bass and Kobe Watkins on drums. Here's Bobby Watson and New Horizon.

You may well know that piece of music from the great Kind of Blue album from Miles Davis. The tune, of course, Flamenco Sketches, done here by Bobby Watson and New Horizon from their recording Keeping It Real. Bobby on alto sax. That was Josh Evans on trumpet, Victor Gould piano, Curtis Lundy on bass, and Victor Jones on drums. Thank you once again for joining us. You're listening to Jazz with Dave Schwann. Please stay with us for a lot of great music ahead. Well, since we're talking about Miles Davis and Kind of Blue, why don't we hear something from Kind of Blue? We will in just a couple minutes, but first, we're going to hear from the pianist who was on most of the Kind of Blue cuts, Bill Evans. This is from his first recording done in 1956 as a leader, recorded in September of 56 in New York. The album was called New Jazz Conceptions. Here's his tune, Waltz for Debbie.

Bill Evans and his great tune called Waltz for Debbie, from the first album he ever did for Riverside as a leader, New Jazz Conceptions. And now from Kind of Blue, Miles and All Blues.

Miles with All Blues, from Kind of Blue, of course. Miles on trumpet, Cannonball Adderley alto, John Coltrane tenor, Bill Evans piano, Paul Chambers bass, and Jimmy Cobb on drums. You're listening to Jazz with Dave Schwann, and up next is someone who put together a wonderful CD in tribute to Miles Davis called So Near, So Far, Musings for Miles, talking about Joe Henderson. In fact, Joe did three CDs to three great musicians, Miles, Antonio Carlos Jobim, and this person, Billy Strayhorn. From Lush Life, the music of Billy Strayhorn, here's Joe Henderson with A Flower is a Lovesome Thing.

from Lush Life, the music of Billy Strayhorn, the name of the great album from the great Joe Henderson. A Flower is a Lovesome Thing. What a great quintet here, too. Joe on tenor, Wynton Marsalis, trumpet, Stephen Scott, piano, Christian McBride, bass, and Gregory Hutchinson on drums. Dave Schwann here. Thank you once again for joining us. Pianist Larry Fuller and his trio up next from their recording Overjoyed and a tune by Oscar Peterson, Bossa Beguine.

Oscar Peterson's Bossa Begin from pianist Larry Fuller, Larry on piano, Hassan Shakur bass, and Louis Nash on drums. That's from their great CD called Overjoyed. We thank you so much for joining us this hour and hope you enjoyed all the great American music we call jazz. Dave Schwann finishing up with saxophonist Ken Fowser from his recording Right on Time and Samba for Joe Beam.

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1: 6:42 on KTEP. Welcome to this Tuesday, October 6th. Friendly reminder that Marathon Petroleum is hosting a public meeting this evening beginning at 6 p.m. at Riverside High School. The company will discuss the August 4th release of 14 tons of pollutants into the air. Neighbors living near the refinery have called on the company to provide information about what happened. We have a story with some of their concerns, as well as the demand for answers from local, state, and federal elected officials in El Paso. You'll find it at ktep.org. Not seeing any issues in traffic. A bit of a warm day ahead. 82 degrees for a high in El Paso, 81 for a high in Las Cruces. It is 62 under mostly cloudy conditions. 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
4: 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I'm Steve Seal. 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
6: Good morning, Amy Martinez. Montana and Idaho have spent years trying to figure out exactly where their border is. You see, their maps did not agree, so federal surveyors went back to markers placed more than 120 years ago. The work is done and now needs to be filed with the right county and state officials. A Montana lawmaker says 50 to 60 acres had been given over to Idaho over time. Now Montana is checking whether it should be collecting taxes at a resort there. Survey says, probably. It's Morning Edition.
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0: This is Morning Edition from NPR News. I'm Leila Fadel.
6: And I'm A. Martinez. Hockey superstar Alexander Ovechkin will leave the NHL at the end of this season. The 41-year-old Russian's announcement comes exactly 21 years after his debut for the Washington Capitals. Now, Ovechkin would eventually break the all-time goal-scoring record set by Wayne Gretzky. Here's that moment on the Monumental Sports Network.
8: The chasing days are done! Alex Ovechkin is the greatest goal scorer in the history of the NHL!
6: The only one to score over 900 goals. For more about Ovechkin's career, we called up Barry Sverluga about that. He's a columnist for The Athletic. So Barry, where would Ovechkin rank in the pantheon of great hockey players?
9: Well, certainly among goal scorers, he has no peer. He passed Gretzky in April 2025 at the age of 39. Lots of talk about what's his all-around game like. Was he as good as Gretzky as a passer? Certainly not. But he's right, an instant Hall of Famer and really a legend in Washington because he's played his whole career right here.
6: Yeah, and he might have a chance to pass Lemieux in points, in total points, goals and assists, maybe ninth by the end of his career.
9: Yes, possible for sure. He's about to become the Capitals' all-time leader in assists. He's only four away from that. There's really no mark in terms of goal scoring that he doesn't have. He has 20, 30 goal seasons. That's more than anybody, 929 total goals. He's just been a machine for a career that spans back to a time when the league was coming out of a lockout and really needed stars, young stars, he and Pittsburgh's Sidney Crosby, the top two, to lift them out of into a new era.
6: Now, one thing that we found out lately is that Ovechkin supports Russian President Vladimir Putin, even appearing in a pro-Putin campaign ad, and that has led to some criticism in the U.S. Do you think that this maybe rises above the typical disagreements about the role of politics in sports?
9: Well, it's interesting because actually Ovechkin's support of Putin has been overt for a long time, dating his Instagram avatar has long been a picture of him and Putin. He created a social media movement in 2017 ahead of the Russian presidential elections, a hashtag Team Putin or Putin Team. So this is really nothing new. What kind of makes it controversial headed into his last year was the fact that he appeared in an ad in September for Putin's Russia, United Russia Party. That kind of freshened up the news and brought some new criticism for an issue that he's really been very open about for years.
6: Now, the Capitals are supposed to be pretty good this season, Barry. You think his farewell tour, if there is going to be one, might be a distraction for the Caps?
9: You know, I think that's something that Ovechkin wrestled with. He doesn't really want to go into every rink for the last time and be handed a gold watch or a rocking chair or that kind of stuff. This team really does have the biggest goals. I mean, they won the Stanley Cup in 2018. That kind of cemented Ovechkin's legacy in the sport and in the town. This is probably their best roster since then. So it'll be interesting to see how they balance the individual honors and homages that he's going to get with what the team goals are, which is to win the whole thing.
6: Has he played for Russia recently, or is there maybe a chance he can play for Russia at one point?
9: I mean, Russia was not allowed in the Olympics this last time around, so that was a big miss on his resume. He had played for them in 2006 and 2010 with no medals, disappointingly.
6: Ovechkin, Messi, they're all retiring. Barry Sverluga of The Athletic, thank you very much.
9: Appreciate you having me.
6: This is Morning Edition from NPR News. I'm E. Martinez.
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6: Live from NPR News in Washington, I'm Dave Mattingly. Secretary of State Marco Rubio is in Iceland today, where he's seeking to reassure the NATO ally that President Trump is not setting his sights on the island. Rubio is expected to relay the administration's concerns about Arctic security as it pertains to Russia. This follows a recently announced agreement between the U.S., Denmark, and Greenland that expands the U.S. military's access to bases in Greenland. Rubio travels to Greece and Portugal before returning to Washington. The World Health Organization says it's been in contact with Russian health officials about the death of a researcher at a plague research institute in Siberia.

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1: I'm Peter Dugan. Training to become a classical virtuoso can be a treacherous path. A young cellist advocates for mental health.
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4: 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I'm Steve Seal. 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

0: 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The time is now 9 a.m. Coming up, the Texas Standard.
1: A New York Times Siena poll shows Gina Hinojosa leading incumbent Greg Abbott in the Texas governor's race. The tip of a blue tsunami? That and more today on The Standard.
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1: I'm David Brown. Less than 2 weeks to go before the first in-person early votes cast in the midterms in Texas. Great expectations among Democrats here and nationwide, with polls and pundits alike predicting big gains on the blue side. We'll break down the what, where, and why. So stressed or frustrated you just want to scream? Welcome to the club, the Dallas Yell Club I'm talking about. We'll hear what that's all about. Also, the massive pecan grove soon to transform into Texas's newest big state park. Those stories and a whole lot more coming up today on the Texas Standard.
3: Live from NPR News in Washington, I'm Corva Coleman. The massive media merger between Paramount Skydance and Warner Brothers Discovery is now final. The combined company, Skydance, announced the completed acquisition in a statement this morning. CEO David Ellison calls it a historic day for the industry. The $111 billion merger brings together two major film studios, global streaming services, and TV assets, including CBS News and CNN. The heads of both news networks are staying on board. The man who killed 13 people in a mass shooting at Fort Hood, Texas in 2009 will be executed by firing squad. NPR's Quill Lawrence reports it's the first military execution in decades.
4: Nidal Malik Hassan was an army major stationed at Fort Hood when he opened fire on his fellow soldiers with a semi-automatic handgun. 32 were wounded and 13 died, including a pregnant soldier. The Pentagon announced that for the first time since World War II, a firing squad will be used to carry out Hassan's death sentence. A military execution requires the president's approval. Hassan was born in Virginia and became an Army psychiatrist. He testified at his trial that he carried out the attack because of what he called the illegal and immoral wars in Iraq and Afghanistan. Quill Lawrence, NPR News.
3: Forces in Yemen backed by Saudi Arabia say they've recaptured a port city from Houthi rebels. But Houthi rebels based in Yemen are firing into Saudi Arabia. NPR's Aya Batraoui says Saudi Arabia is now getting help.
5: To defend against these attacks, Saudi Arabia is getting some support from Britain and France. Yesterday, top ministers from Pakistan and Turkey also met in Saudi Arabia, and they confirmed that they're providing rapid military support now to the kingdom as part of the Mecca Agreement. That's the new defense pact that was signed by the three countries over the summer. And this pact really stems from President Trump's reluctance to get directly involved in another war in the Gulf. The U.S. has not agreed to Saudi Arabia's request for refueling support, but it is sharing intel on the Houthis.
3: NPR's Aya Batraoui reporting. Two people are dead and nine injured after Ukraine carried out a massive drone attack on Moscow. As NPR's Charles Maines reports from the city, Ukraine's main target was again energy facilities.
6: Moscow Mayor Sergei Sobyanin said Russian air defenses destroyed a majority of the 650 drones launched overnight. Yet the two fatalities appear to be due to falling debris from intercepts, and Ukraine successfully targeted the Moscow region's largest fuel storage hub, with witness video showing the facility, which provides oil to the city's main three airports, engulfed in flames. The attacks follow pledges by Ukrainian President Volodymyr Zelensky to continue a months-long campaign targeting Russian energy infrastructure, a response, Zelensky says, to Russia's own intensified airstrikes on Ukrainian cities and heating infrastructure ahead of the winter months. Charles Maines, NPR News, Moscow.
3: This is NPR. Secretary of State Marco Rubio says the U.S. is closely watching the case of a Russian lab worker who died last week of the plague. Russia says the 28-year-old woman died of pneumonia of an unknown origin. Local officials describe the situation in the area around her lab as stable. There were unconfirmed Russian media reports several hospitals were under quarantine. Rubio says Russia must share more information and the U.S. is watching the matter hour by hour. President Trump will visit a port just outside Baltimore, Maryland today. He's scheduled to speak at an event hosted by defense contractor and Dural Industries. The port is very close to where the Key Bridge collapsed in March 2024. 6 workers were killed. The Nobel Prize in Physics has gone to a researcher who led an effort to build a giant particle detector in Antarctica. NPR's Jeff Brumfield reports.
7: Francis Halsin has spent his career chasing ghostly particles known as neutrinos. Neutrinos rarely interact with regular matter, but when they do, they create a tiny flash of light. Halsin at the University of Wisconsin-Madison developed a plan to place detectors in a cubic kilometer of ice in Antarctica. At the time, it seemed like a long shot.
8: No really respectable conservative physicist would have joined me, but many talented people did.
7: The detector, called Ice Cube, won the prize for finding high-energy neutrinos from deep space. Jeff Brumfield, NPR News.
3: And I'm Corva Coleman, NPR News from Washington.
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0: The UTEP men's football team will host their Mountain West rivals from Nevada on this Saturday, October 10th, in the Sun Bowl at 5 p.m. For ticketing information, visit UTEPMiners.com or our KTEP community calendar. 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
1: No matter where you are, it's Texas Standard time on the 6th day of October. Hope your Tuesday's going well. Every 2 years, Texas Democrats tell us this is the one. This is the year the tide turns, the year the red state goes blue, the year everything changes. And every 2 years, well, it doesn't. Or to be more precise, it hasn't. It's been more than 3 decades since a Democrat won statewide office in Texas. But here we go. Just 13 days until early in-person voting begins in the Lone Star State. And the polls are telling us something remarkable. Right now, a New York Times Siena University poll has Democrat Gina Hinojosa leading Republican Governor Greg Abbott 49-46%. In a closely watched U.S. Senate race, Democrat James Tallarico leads Republican Ken Paxton by anywhere from 2 to 6 points, depending on the survey. And it's not just Texas either. Democrats are showing surprising strength in states where Republicans have long held the advantage. But polls aren't votes. Political experts have been spectacularly wrong before, and Texas Democrats have turned the word almost into something of a political tradition here. So is something really underfoot, or another round of something akin to wishful thinking? Mark Jones is a political science professor at Rice University's Baker Institute. Mark, welcome back to the Texas Standard.
10: Oh, thanks for having me on.
1: We've got polls showing Democrats competitive in races Republicans have dominated for decades. And, of course, as I was saying a little bit earlier there, decades of Democratic disappointments after Election Day. What's different this time, if anything?
10: The big difference is you have a very unpopular Republican president, Donald Trump, in the White House, who's dragging Republican candidates down across the country from Maine to Alaska to here in Texas. And he's doing so especially in red states where Republicans have historically had a very large cushion, like here in Texas, but also places like Kansas and Alaska.
1: Well, we've seen polls miss the mark before, no pun intended, sometimes spectacularly, Professor. What should we be looking at beyond the horse race to tell whether this is a genuine shift in Texas politics?
10: Well, I think first it's important to point out that the New York Times Siena poll is something of an outlier, especially in the gubernatorial race. That is, a majority of polls that have been released over the past month, including one that I was involved with at Texas Southern University, have Abbott with somewhere between a 3- and 5-point lead. That said, this is far and away the closest race that Governor Abbott has faced in terms of a gubernatorial election. And with Trump's approval rating so low, Republicans are much more vulnerable now. So I think, you know, one thing to watch is obviously the vote intention, but also things like favorability ratings for the candidates, for Trump, for Abbott, for Gina Hinojosa. for Ken Paxton, although it's tougher to get much lower, and for James Tallarico, whether his unfavorables actually start to rise as a result of the deluge of attack ads against him over the past few weeks.
4: Yeah, I want to shift gears for just a moment, because Democrats are hoping to retake control of Capitol Hill, and I'm curious whether Texas could actually be a linchpin here. How does the math look to you?
10: Well, right now, I think Democrats, it's a virtual lock that Democrats are going to take control of the U.S. House. That is, it'd be extremely surprising to not see a Democrat.
4: The lead
10: majority.
4: Is just too slim that Republicans have right now.
10: The lead is, they have a five-seat advantage right now. I think we're looking at somewhere around 230 to 240 Democratic seats. You only need 218 for a majority. So Hakeem Jeffries will be the next speaker. The real question is the Senate, and the Senate is looking increasingly like it's going to go Democratic. I'd say there's probably a 3 out of 4 chance today that Democrats take control of the Senate, with the only question being, is it a 51-49 majority, 52-48, 53-47, et cetera? And that's where Texas plays a role, because Texas is part of that calculus that gets Democrats to, say, 52 or 51. And in the back of all Democrats' mind is they really don't want to be at 51, because that 51 includes John Fetterman from Pennsylvania. And they fear that there's a risk that he could effectively flip and caucus with Republicans, thereby denying them a majority. So they'll feel much more comfortable at 52. And right now it looks like they're going to get there.
4: Do you see this, Mark, as an election about change or punishing the president?
10: I think this is more about punishing the president, or at least it represents a very negative opinion that a majority of Americans have about Donald Trump and about how he's handling his job as president, how he's handling the economy, which is a major factor and effectively is intertwined with Trump's low approval ratings, and that people disapprove of the president, but they especially are unhappy with his management of the economy, which has not been robust. Inflation continues to be high, and that with no end to the Iran conflict in sight, it's not clear that gas prices are going to be going down anytime soon.
4: I think back to the narratives that came out of 2024 and Trump's, President Trump's gains among Hispanic voters. That was one of the defining stories of that election cycle. And I'm looking at a Reuters Ipsos survey finding just 24% of Hispanic Americans approving of Trump's performance. Is this a coalition falling apart, or voters just reacting to current economic conditions, or how do you read all that?
10: I think it's a combination. I think voters were reacting in 2024 to a very unique set of circumstances. Latino voters, especially here in Texas, were unhappy with the Biden administration's handling of the economy. They were very unhappy with Biden's handling of border security and immigration, mm-hmm. and they didn't much care for Kamala Harris as a candidate. Donald Trump seemed to be someone who promised to return to economic prosperity. He hasn't kept that promise. And with ICE raids and other things, you've seen an erosion in support among Latinos for Republican candidates. Here in Texas, we see it dropping back to its more traditional level, where about 40% of Latinos support Republicans and 60% support Democrats, with a little variance around those numbers depending on candidate quality.
4: You know, there's an overlooked battle here, Mark. That's the battle for the Texas legislature. I think Republicans currently hold like an 88-62 majority in the Texas House, and Democrats would need 14 seats to take control. But if you've got a lot of party line voting in this election, if this is about punishing the president and punishing Republicans more broadly, you know, you could see smaller gains changing the balance, even tipping the balance of power in Austin, no?
10: Right. No, without question, Republicans are going to lose some seats in the Texas House, but they're different layers. I think, an expected loss among Republicans was that they were going to drop down to, say, 84 or 83, losing seats like Angie Chin Buttons up in Dallas, Janie Lopez down in the Valley, or Denise Villalobos in Corpus Christi. Uh-huh. But there's also fear, and I think this is where it starts to get really perilously close to that 76, 77 that you need to have a majority. There are also Republican incumbents like Mano de Ayala in Houston, or Lacey Hull in Houston, or Morgan Meyer in Dallas, mm-hmm. who, if the wave gets higher, could also get swept out. I don't think we're looking right now at a scenario where Republicans lose control of the Texas House, but they could see their majority drop in somewhere into the low 80s or high 70s.
4: You know, let's step back for just a moment, since people are using that term tsunami, blue tsunami.
1: What would actually constitute a political earthquake? Let's change the metaphor in Texas. Democratic senator, Democratic governor, several congressional pickups. How would you define that?
10: If Gina Hinojosa defeats Greg Abbott, that's a earthquake. If James Tallarico defeats Ken Paxton, it certainly ends the Democratic statewide losing streak. But I don't think we would see it as the major game changer simply because of the unpopularity of Donald Trump and how deeply flawed and simply poor Ken Paxton is as a candidate. That is, it would be seen as, okay, you had a good Democratic candidate, a great year to be a Democrat, and running against the most deeply flawed Republican candidate in modern statewide history here in Texas. Put all that together, it would be, a boost for Democrats, but it wouldn't be an earthquake. Gina Hinojosa becoming governor, that's an earthquake.
1: It's going to be one interesting election night, that's for sure. Mark Jones is a veteran Texas politics watcher and a politics scholar at Rice University's Baker Institute. Mark, thanks so much for the broad overview. Certainly do appreciate it.
10: Oh, it's my pleasure. Thanks for having me on again.
1: Well, for music fans, the first weekend of this year's Austin City Limits Festival is in the books. And way beyond Austin City's limits, people have been hearing about the effects of all those feet stomping around on the wet turf, ACL Mudfest, Mudfest 2026, and such all over social media. But as KUT's Gabriel Velasquez-Neira found out, dealing with the tricky terrain was easier for some than others.
11: It was the type of mud that if you stand too long in one spot, you might sink and lose a shoe. It was a fun experience for some event goers.
12: This is a cultural moment. Yeah. Mudcella. I love it.
11: But for people in wheelchairs, crutches, or canes, navigating the terrain was a bit more difficult. Elliot Briones was at ACL on Friday and Saturday. He was getting through the mud on a motorized wheelchair.
13: I think they should have planned for extra options for people with ABA. Other than that, it's been pretty good.
11: Briones says people with other disabilities or situations have it worse.
13: People in a manual chair? If it's not electric, just basically, you're in a tough spot.
11: After I talked with him, we parted ways, but then I briefly looked back.
14: Briones just got stuck in the mud twice. So yeah, it is pretty rough.
11: The wheels of Briones' motorized wheelchair sunk several inches into the mud. Bystanders had to push him out. KUT reached out to C3, the event organizers of ACL. We asked how they were preparing additional accommodations to account for muddy conditions for event goers with disabilities. C3 responded in an email saying, in part, quote, "We've been working to improve ground conditions for all patrons this weekend. We have placed a significant amount of additional Mobi mat for accessibility patrons, as well as ground protection around the park," end quote. On Saturday, event staff started laying out artificial turf and plastic mat walkways in limited areas of the event.
15: They actually didn't have those yesterday. It was a lot deeper, maybe about 2, sometimes 3 inches worth of mud in the really low spots. There was high dry spots and low spots too.
11: That's Derek Shagan. This is day 2 for him at ACL. Shagan is getting around the festival on a crutch and a knee brace after an injury. He says navigating the mud is tricky, but he's been cautious.
15: Moving really, really slow. Definitely trying to avoid the standstill crowds and just keeping the crutch nearby as a don't touch me stick.
11: During the festival, unoccupied stages and screens urged festival goers to visit ACL's Accessibility Center, north of Barton Springs Road, if they had any accessibility questions. They just had to figure out how to get there first. I'm Gabriel Velasquez-Neira in Austin.
1: Feeling a little on edge? Would little scream help, perhaps? Some like-minded Texans may have just the ticket. Coming up, a shout-out to the Dallas Yell Club as the Texas Standard continues. Hey, we're fast approaching 19 minutes past the hour. Texas Standard time.

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1: It's the Texas Standard. I'm Laura Rice. Texans from Hispanic and Latino backgrounds have had a huge impact on this state's music history. Flaco Jimenez's music helped popularize the sounds of norteño and conjunto here. And there was Tejano pioneer Freddie Fender and the queen Selena Quintanilla Perez. Other artists continue to perform today, including Alejandro Escovedo and Los Lonely Boys. Yvette Garcia from the Voces Oral History Center has the story of a Mexican-American band on tour now that has persevered through struggles and loss.

0: The band of Intocable, which translates to Untouchable, formed in the early 90s. Their music is a modern take on the classic norteño, combining pop rock into the rhythm of Tejano music. Founding members, Ricardo Ricky Muñoz and René Martinez, started the band in their 20s. They were inspired by the legendary Ramon Ayala. In 1993, they signed with EMI US Latin and released their first album, Fuego Eterno, or Eternal Flame. Muñoz told radio personality Pepe Garza that their limited Spanish hurt them when they first started doing press interviews in Mexico.
1: Y luego contestabas, ya te querías meter así un poco más de que más deep, hacer una respuesta más deep, y la cajeteabas en todo el español y se reía el locutor. ¡Ja, ja, ja! ¡Oye lo que dijo, ya!
0: Muñoz said he had a hard time formulating serious answers in proper Spanish, and the interviewers laughed at them. There was also lots of turnover among the band members. But with each new member brought a new sound. Member Daniel Sanchez told radio and TV personality James Echavarria about his influence in the group.
2: The first song we did was Amor Maldito. And it was like, well, why don't we do like a backward scale? Din, din, din, din, din. And it was like, why don't we try doing arrangements like this instead of doing the traditional way of making arrangements?
0: In just their third album, Llévame Contigo, or Take Me With You, they hit it big in regional Mexican radio in 1996. But in 1999, tragedy struck. Traveling to Mexico City for a show, they were in a serious car crash. Two members and the road manager were killed. Other band members were hospitalized. It took months to recover physically and emotionally. Co-founder René Martinez told Mexican composer and producer Javier Paniagua that after the crash, the parents of the dead members urged them to go on. They said the music would feel like their sons were still with them.
3: Entonces dice el señor, ¿sabes qué? 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
0: Later that year, Intocable released a new album, Contigo, featuring recordings of the members who passed.
4: Yo soy Silvestre Rodríguez, toco el bajo eléctrico y soy de McAllen, Texas.
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0: The group has released an album almost every year. They've won Grammys, Latin Grammys, and Billboard Latin Music Awards. Intocable continues to be a staple in Tejano music, representing Latinos all over the country. Since 1993, they performed over 500 concerts, and this year, the band is set to tour across the U.S. and Mexico, including 5 Texas cities in November. From the Voces Oral History Center, IUT Austin's College of Liberal Arts, I'm Yvette.

0: and you're listening to the Texas Standard. Do you ever get so stressed or frustrated you just want to scream? Well, now there's a place for that. It's called the Yell Club. KERA's Zara Amici checked out the Dallas group's first meeting.
1: Before you get concerned, that's not the sound of fear. For 20 minutes, about 200 people gathered at Trammell Crow Park and did something most of us are taught not to do in public. They screamed. No speeches, no performances, just a whole lot of people letting out a good yell. It was the first gathering of the Dallas Yell Club, an idea dreamt up by 30-year-old Shiloh Bellinghausen. Bellinghausen had recently been laid off from his accounting job after 5 years of auditing. He also lost his mother this past summer.
2: So I just thought, like, hey, now is better than ever for me to just kind of throw this idea out in the world.
1: So he posted it on social media. He wasn't sure anyone would show up.
2: If I get 10 to 50 people, that'd be great. And so it turned out it was probably 200 people.
1: The gathering was intentionally low-key. Bellinghausen and his wife, Kirsten, picked a park they frequent. It's quiet and has a view of the Dallas skyline. Then people started arriving, and arriving, and arriving. 38-year-old Emily White was one of them. She found the event through Instagram and says she wasn't entirely convinced it was real. But there was an address and a park, so she decided to take her chances.
3: I'm just a girl that needed a good yell. That's what I needed.
1: White had also just gone through a breakup, but she says the yell wasn't necessarily the whole point. She had been looking for opportunities to get out, meet people, and try something new.
3: The way that I've been living my life these days is that I survived a pandemic. So, like, what am I going to do with my life now that, I was locked in a house for about a year? Let's go out and do some little side quests. Why not?
1: And that's exactly what she found at the park. White says she met new people, exchanged Instagram handles, and even met a guy. She also ended up helping direct traffic when parking became a problem.
3: You know,

0: asked people why they'd come. Some were frustrated with work. Some were dealing with things happening in their personal lives. And Newton says there was one theme he kept hearing.
1: People wanted to go out, meet new people in a fun and interesting way, and just kind of allowed them to do so.
0: Bellinghausen says some people also told him they needed to get something out before starting their work week. Teachers told him they needed the release. And then there were people who shared more difficult stories.
2: There was a couple people that kind of had some very serious, you know, real kind of traumatic stories. And they were like kind of crying in front of me. And I was like, wow, this is they really needed this too.
0: That surprised Bellinghausen. He thought he was organizing a funny event that is 20 minutes of screaming. Instead, he provided a safe space for a release, a laugh, a new friend, and just an excuse to get out of the house. Bellinghausen says he wants to keep the club simple. Show up and yell. I'm Zara Meachie in Dallas.
3: The next Dallas Yell Club gathering is set for October 11th at 6 p.m. The location is still TBD. There's more Texas Standard just ahead. We'll be right back.
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0: Good morning for your KTEP traffic update. We do have an incident on Yarborough and Montwood Drive. Please take alternate routes and drive carefully. Our current conditions in El Paso are 65 degrees and partly cloudy. We have a humidity of 73%. We will have a high of 82 degrees and sunny, and a low of 62 degrees and mostly clear throughout the night with calm winds. In Las Cruces, it's also 65 degrees, mostly cloudy, with a high of 81 and sunny, and a low of 59, mostly clear tonight with calm winds. 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
1: Live from the Texas Newsroom, I'm Shelby Rose. President Trump has approved the firing squad execution for former Army Major Nadal Malik Hassan. He was convicted of killing 13 people and wounding 32 others at Fort Hood in 2009. Hassan was paralyzed in the attack and is serving time at a military prison in Leavenworth, Kansas. A time frame for the execution has not been set. The last military execution was in 1961. Hundreds of protesters are expected for President Trump's rally for Texas Republican candidates at Freeman Coliseum in San Antonio Wednesday. Texas Public Radio's Brian Kirkpatrick has the story.
2: Many Republicans are looking forward to the president's visit here to get out the vote for local congressional candidates in tough races. But with a high cost of living and low approval ratings, his visit to solid blue Bear County has many Democrats scratching their heads over his political strategy. They predict his visit could actually hurt the chances of Republicans in close races, and the chair of the Bear County Democratic Party, Michelle Lowe Solis, says protesters will be visible near the Coliseum.
3: People are mad. People are not happy with where we are. I think you've seen the polls just like I've seen the polls. I think he's got 26% approval rating and 17% approval rating on the economy. People are hurting.
2: Democratic Precinct 1 County Commissioner Rebecca Clay Flores called Trump's visit here a sign the GOP is in trouble come the November elections.
4: It is very, very important that people go out to vote. So often people think that their vote doesn't count, but every vote counts. If that wasn't true, then he wouldn't be coming to a red state.
2: I'm Brian Kirkpatrick in San Antonio.
1: Federal and local law enforcement agencies have launched a task force in San Antonio to investigate fentanyl overdoses and track down suppliers. The DEA-led task force will also focus on gang violence tied to fentanyl distribution. Justin Simmons, U.S. Attorney for the Western District of Texas, says the effort is part of the Trump administration's push to reduce crime.
5: The goal is not just to have the lowest crime numbers in the last few years. The goal is to have the lowest crime numbers ever in the history of the United States.
1: The task force has already carried out its first operation targeting suspected fentanyl distribution on San Antonio's west side. Three people arrested, now facing

0: face federal drug charges. The National Weather Service says there's a 90% chance a storm brewing in the Gulf develops into a tropical system. However, Texas will largely be spared as the system moves northeast. Invest 92 is offshore near central Mexico. The National Hurricane Center expects impacts between Louisiana and the Florida Panhandle. I'm Shelby Rose in the Texas Newsroom.
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2: 33 minutes past the hour, Texas Standard Time. I'm David Brown. Hiking, fishing, birding, just a handful of activities outdoorsy Texans will soon be able to enjoy at a new plot of land acquired by the Texas Parks and Wildlife Foundation. They recently purchased a 650-acre ranch near Lake Palestine in Henderson County. Property's a former pecan nursery featuring massive pine trees, rolling hills, 10 bodies of water. Amanda O'Donnell is the senior engagement editor at Texas Monthly. She's been following this story. Amanda, welcome.
3: Hi. Hi, David. Thanks for having me.
2: Oh, well, thanks for joining us. They have a name for this new park yet?
3: Not quite yet. They've been sort of referring to it as Lake Palestine Ranch for decades, but I think it'll likely land on Lake Palestine Park.
2: Yeah, let's talk about that ranch. I gather it's been known for pecans. This is like a pecan orchard, or it has been for a long time, or a pecan farm?
3: Yeah. They were farming pecan trees on the property for decades before it was a family-owned business.
2: Mm-hmm. Mm-hmm. Now, your article mentions this property cost around $10 million, but state park funding had actually hit a cap. So how did they manage to pay for this land?
3: Yeah, they did something they've done a few times, which is Parks and Wildlife Foundation steps in and actually purchases the park with their funding. And then they sort of plot a handoff in the future. So with the Lake Palestine property, Parks and Wildlife Foundation purchased the property, and they're giving Parks and Wildlife Department 16 months for their funding to come back into action. Mm-hmm. And they'll hand off, and Parks and Wildlife Department will purchase half of the property, and the other half will be given to the department as a donation.
2: Yeah, just so that people understand the not-so-subtle difference, the Parks and Wildlife Foundation is separate, and it's non-governmental, as I understand it, right? And the department, of course, is part of the state.
3: Yes, that's right.
2: Yeah. Now, let's talk a little bit more about this plot of land and what it could mean for those of us who love the great outdoors. This used to be owned by the Pollard family. Say more about them and how they use this land.
3: Yeah, they were farming on the land for decades. They actually started in the nut business and then moved on to selling pecan trees. Mm-hmm. For them, they said it was just time. They said with more time, more and more generations in their family come into this land, and they were super thrilled to have Parks and Wildlife interested.
2: What about wildlife? Is there much wildlife in this area to your knowledge?
3: Yeah, there's a ton of different critters on the land. There's all the stuff you would expect, coyotes, deer. It's supposed to be great for hunting, great for fishing. But they also, it's really neat along the lake, they have a bald eagle population.
2: Wow.
3: Bald eagles fly there to nest. And there's also quite a sizable alligator population in the lake. Mm-hmm. It's a really big lake, so people don't need to freak out. You probably won't see them. But there are alligators in the lake. So, yeah, they have a really nice variety on the land.
2: A reminder of the proximity to our neighbors to the east there in Louisiana.
3: Exactly.
2: Yeah. Tell me a little bit about the terrain. Is it rather flat?
3: No, it's actually quite hilly and sprawling. So the way the land is situated, people who are trying to get down to the water will actually pass by this pecan grove.
2: Nice.
3: And then you'll hit the piney forest. And these pines, that's what the broker mentioned to me who was responsible for the land. These pines are old growth. He said that a lot of people come in and chop down these pines, but these are nearing 80 years. So they're just sort of looming, and then you hit the waterside, and there's 2,000 acres along of just waterfront property at this park.
2: Wow, that sounds fantastic. Now, Texas Parks and Wildlife, I understand they've said that before before they open this up as a park, the land needs to undergo something called habitat rehabilitation. What's that?
3: Yeah, they didn't really specify what habitats they're looking to rehabilitate, but they're generally trying to take stock of the land, assess which species are there and what they can do to sort of help things along. Mm-hmm. That's going to be in a year-long planning, and Texas Parks and Wildlife Department is tangentially also planning. So they'll come together once they do the handoff, and mm-hmm. they'll both kind of talk about what they had envisioned for the land. It's really neat. Texas Parks and Wildlife is doing something they usually do, which is also opening up to public feedback. So they'll hold a couple of meetings for the public to weigh in on how they imagine to use the land.
2: Now, any open date projected for this park yet, or too soon?
3: They actually said that once they hand off the land in February 2028, they have 6 months to at least open some of the land to the public. So what Texas Parks and Wildlife typically does is they'll sort of do a phased opening. So they might open portions of the land for hunting or fishing, and then down the line have the entire park open. But so they have 6 months as of February 2028 to get people in that space.
2: This sounds spectacular, something I know a lot of Texans are going to be looking forward to. Amanda O'Donnell is the Senior Engagement Editor at Texas Monthly. Amanda, thanks so much.
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0: A military spouse Juarez walk tour is taking place on Tuesday, October 20th for a tour across the border walking experience to explore downtown Juarez, starting at 8:30 in the morning at the Downtown Visitor Center. 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For your KTEP traffic update, we do have some traffic on Tierra Este in North Zaragoza. Please take alternate routes and drive carefully. Current conditions in El Paso are 65 degrees and partly cloudy with a high of 82 for later today. The time is now 9:40 on KTEP.
1: It's the Texas Standard. I'm Lucio Vasquez. Texas eats more meat per capita than any other state in the U.S. The state is home to four distinct barbecue traditions and the birthplace of countless techniques. After moving to Austin from Australia over 15 years ago, one cook fell in love with that tradition. In an upcoming book, barbecue expert Jess Pryles provides what she calls a meat encyclopedia. She joins us now. Jess, welcome to the Standard.
2: Howdy. Thanks for having me.
1: So you've been at this for over 15 years. Tell me about your journey with barbecue.
2: Yes, at least. I would say that's just the professional part of it. I'm from Melbourne, Australia originally. And when you come to Texas as a tourist, because Australians are really good travelers, you know you're supposed to go and try a Texas barbecue. And I remember having my very first taste of Texas barbecue and just thinking like, oh my God, this is incredible. It was like the heavens parted and a ray of sun shone straight onto my taste buds. And it was just incredible because I always loved eating meat at home as a kid. I just didn't really cook much of it myself at home because it was just like mom would prepare a dish or what have you. But I just wasn't confident. I wasn't really sure what to buy. It felt very, you know, confusing how to cook it. And there were so many different ways to do it. And if you mess it up, it's really expensive. So once I had that first taste, I think it was a beef rib, if I remember correctly. I just sort of became obsessed and I kind of fell in love with Texas at the same time and kept coming back. And as I would come back, I'd learn more and more about barbecue and I ended up kind of being a barbecue missionary back to Australia, just taking info back and forth. And it got to the point where I just bought a charcoal grill and bought an offset smoker and taught myself to cook. And then a full-blown obsession followed from there.
1: And what specifically about Texas barbecue inspired you?
2: You know, at the time, it was sort of the gold standard. So a lot of the lines have blurred right now. And I think Texas really does still lead the world in terms of, you know, the craveable barbecue. But there were four very distinct regions at the time, Kansas City, and you had the Carolinas, and Memphis. But only Kansas City and Texas had beef, and brisket is the thing that just captures hearts and taste buds all over. And no one does brisket like Texas does. So I think that there's just something about the lifestyle, smoke filtering through the oak trees during golden hour, these giant locomotive looking offset smokers that are completely analog yet made to turn these giant hunks of meat into this succulent treat. It's poetry. It's food poetry.
1: Yeah, that poetry's making my mouth water right now. I'm not going to lie. In your book, though, you touch on something called meat science. I'm curious about this. How does something qualify as meat science?
2: That is a great question. And a lot of people don't even know that it is actually a studyable field at college. Meat science generally looks at the safety and quality of meat. So they do deep dives into how muscle works, how it responds. It crosses over into animal science when we look at things like genetics. But I did put a little bit of a blurb. I think you might be hinting at that in my book. There's a lot of meat science in there. So it talks about why you want to cut against the grain, what makes meat a different color and why that color changes as you cook it, and a lot of stuff to help demystify and make it simple for people. But we're also living in an environment where people are permeated by social media posts and videos from all sides. It's sort of that it's we're bombarded with it, and that has created a lot of armchair experts. And doing an experiment in your own home is not meat science. That is just having an opinion on something until you can recreate it. So I wanted to kind of point out to people, like, Neely is as a guide for how to critically think your way through advice that you find online. When I started cooking, when a lot of folks I know started cooking, there wasn't much info out there. And what you had to do was just cook and get that experience and learn. And I talk about that in the book too. And there's something now to where you can watch 10 different YouTube videos that have 10 different pieces of conflicting advice. And sometimes they overcomplicate the process as well. And so someone getting into barbecue, wanting to cook a brisket for their first time, now is nearly armed with too much information, if that makes sense. And it can get a little confusing and complicated.
1: And speaking of confusing and complicated, you also get into the weeds of decoding meat labels. I'm curious, what's so difficult about understanding them?
2: I think because some of them are marketing and some of them are regulatory. And I'll give you a great example of that. All chicken poultry labels in the U.S. usually say no added hormones on them. And the problem is that there has to say added hormones because all animals naturally have hormones in them. But it says no added hormones, and it makes the user feel real nice and cushy that there's no added hormones in this meat. But legislatively, you're not allowed to add any hormones to poultry. So it's stating something that is already part of the industry. And what that does is if you write that, you suggest that some poultry does have hormones and therefore it's something to be scared of or it's something to be wary of. You know, it would be like saying on a strawberry packet, like no added stems. And you're going, oh, good, this one doesn't have any stems in it. You're like, well, they don't usually have stems anyway. They have, you know, the little tips and that's about it. And then you start wondering, well, maybe I should only look for strawberries without stems on them, which is, you know, a crazy kind of caper to do. And then you have stuff that is legislated, like organic. You have to be certified to be organic, or the claim of, the easiest one is actually grass-fed, grass-finished. So all animals in the States, all beef cattle, are grass-fed at some stage. When a calf is weaned from its mother, it's weaned off of milk onto grass, and from there it may then go on to a feedlot where it's fed grain. So grass-fed doesn't necessarily mean that the animal only ate grass its whole life, but grass-finished does.
1: I'm sure some Texans, their ears are getting perked. So what would you say to some of these folks who are maybe interested in getting serious with meat?
2: Oh, if anyone tells me they're about to get serious with meat, I'm always very excited for them. that's what I tried to do with Prime Cuts, the new book. I tried to make it as excitable for people who are already kind of meat nerds and have a ton of like fun information in there to satisfy your cravings. But if you are someone who has always been like, ooh, it's in the too hard basket, like I'm interested, but I just don't know, it's also for you. It tries to demystify everything and just make it really accessible. And at the end of the day, all the meat science aside, there's 100 delicious recipes in there. like it's still a cookbook at the end of the day.
1: Jess Pryles is a meat cooking expert based in Austin. She's the author of the upcoming book, Prime Cuts. Jess, thanks for coming on The Standard.
2: Absolutely. Thank you for having me.
3: What happens to American children when their undocumented parents are deported? Thousands of kids are caught in the middle of the Trump administration's immigration crackdown, some separated from one parent, others left without either caregiver. The Atlantic's Caitlin Dickerson on the babies left behind in America. That's coming up next as the Texas Standard continues. We're coming up on 49 minutes past the hour.
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0: 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Our current conditions in El Paso are 67 degrees, partly cloudy, as well as Las Cruces, 67 degrees and partly cloudy with a high of 81 degrees and a low of 64 today. For your KTEP traffic update, we do have an incident on Kenworthy. 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
5: It's the Texas Standard. I'm David Brown. The Trump administration's immigration crackdown has put a number of families in an uncomfortable predicament in which an undocumented parent is deported while their American citizen child remains in the country. In some cases, both caregivers are deported and the child is left with no parent at all. The Brookings Institution estimates that there are more than 35,000 kids in this exact predicament now. And Caitlin Dickerson has been writing about them. She's a staff writer with The Atlantic, and her latest story is titled The Babies Left Behind in America. Caitlin, welcome to the Texas Standard.
6: Hi, thanks so much for having me.
5: Your story opens with a woman named Estela Garcia who's caring for a two-year-old that isn't her child, right? Say more about Estela and that child.
6: Yeah, so Estela lives outside Mobile, Alabama, and she got a phone call toward the end of last year from some of her former coworkers asking if she could take in, at the time it was two children, Eber, who was only 1 year old, and his elder brother, Isaac, who was seven. The reason that Estela got this phone call is because she was the only person that these undocumented workers from the nursery knew who had United States citizenship, and they needed her help because the boy's mother was detained by ICE in November. She came into the United States legally. She was in the process of requesting asylum, so she didn't have permanent status, but she was pulled over in a traffic stop by a police officer who asked her about her immigration status. She showed the officer she'd been attending her ICE check-in appointments and that she had an upcoming court date she planned to attend. He took her into custody anyway, and she spent the next several months detained. She begged to be reunited with her children, first to be released from custody, but then eventually when she accepted her own deportation, she said, fine, you know, please just give me my kids back before I'm deported. Mm-hmm. And ICE didn't heed that request. They sent her back to Venezuela. So now Estela is left caring for the younger child who just turned 2 years old, Eber. His brother did manage to get back to Venezuela after lots of effort, but getting Eber back has still eluded both families who are working hard to make it happen, because the legal and logistical challenges to reuniting families once they're separated are really momentous.
5: Let me just stop right here, because I'm still trying to wrap my head around the mother's wanting to be reunited with the child, but then ICE deporting the parent without what? Having any plan as to what happens to the child? Or is anyone within ICE dealing with that side of the situation?
6: So in my reporting, I found that in a lot of cases, they're not. ICE in recent years had a policy that was designed to prevent exactly this kind of separation. So it required ICE officers to either establish who was going to take custody of a minor child when their parent was detained or deported, or to allow a parent to elect for a joint deportation, what they call. So reuniting the parent and the child and then deporting the parent. But what happened in 2025 is that the Trump administration modified that policy. They reissued it, which with a bunch of caveats that basically allow ICE officers to skip those steps and to not make arrangements for children who are separated from their parents before deporting those adults. So, you know, what I'm told by my sources within the government is that there's just so much pressure to carry out deportations as quickly as possible, to hit those numbers that President Trump campaigned on and so desperately wants, that the priority has just become deportation over everything else, including over children.
5: I want to stop down here because I want to understand strictly how this plays out. If you're an undocumented parent, takes their kid to daycare, as in this situation, gets detained by ICE while you're at work, say,
7: Who literally is responsible for your kid once the end of the day, the daycare is closing down? What happens?
6: So what I'm finding is that a lot of kids have no official caregiver. One of the biggest surprises to me in reporting this story was to learn about how family courts, which normally deal with children who are in foster care, they deal with custody, you know, when parents are going through a divorce or maybe there's a domestic violence issue, those courts are one venue that get involved with any kind of a family separation on top of the immigration court. It's a very complex system. And so there are lots of parents who have been detained by ICE whose children have no official guardian. And that becomes really, really complicated because in order to grant custody, in order to give permission for somebody to transport those children maybe back to a parent's home country after they're deported, or to just make decisions about the child's health care, about their schooling, normally you need a parent available to sign paperwork, sometimes to go into court. But when the parent is stuck in ICE detention and they're languishing, those things become very difficult to do.
7: Okay. Well, what about, like, for instance, it would seem to me that if you couldn't locate a parent, that just as a practical matter, you're going to call the police, you're going to contact authorities. I would imagine state child protective services becomes involved and that further complicates things.
6: You would think so. And I have certainly heard of cases whose parent of children whose parents have been deported and who have ended up in foster care, in state custody. But what I also found was that more often than not, people's communities try to rally together and find housing for kids, which is sort of good and bad. You know, kids were ending up, like in Estella's case, in the home of a coworker of a parent or maybe a friend, you know, an extended relative. But a lot of times those families aren't equipped to take on the emotional and the economic responsibility that comes with taking in a new child for a long period of time. And so you have lots of kids in these kind of haphazard housing situations that are very precarious. You know, I interviewed other temporary caregivers of children whose parents were deported. They told me they couldn't afford diapers, couldn't afford food. There was one temporary caregiver mentioned in my story who became homeless because she had one child of her own, had to take in a five-year-old, and she couldn't pay her bills. And so she made arrangements for the two kids to sleep at a friend's house, and she slept in her car. That's the kind of responsibility that people are taking on because ICE is moving so quickly to deport parents without making arrangements for their children.
7: We don't have much time here, and I want to push people to check out this story, but you write that there's a bracing irony in President Trump's deportation campaign. What do you mean, bracing irony?
6: The bracing irony is that Trump campaigned on this idea of cracking down on lawbreakers, of forcing people to follow the rules of the American immigration system. But what we've seen in many cases is that ICE is targeting people who entered the United States legally, who followed all of the government's rules and requests as they sought legal status, and who have been arrested anyway and separated from their children. And so I interviewed families who actually were now deciding to do the opposite, people who'd been applying for asylum, spending years developing their cases, and they're now deciding they're going to go underground. They're going to hide from ICE. They're not going to show up at their ICE check-ins. They're going to give up their cases for legal status and basically accept living undocumented because they would rather do that than show up at a government check-in and be surprised when an ICE officer decides to take them into custody, regardless of the fact that their children have nowhere to go.
7: There's a whole lot more in this story, including what the reuniting process looks like. We're just scratching the surface here. I encourage you to check it out. We'll have a link to it, texasstandard.org. Caitlin Dickerson is staff writer with The Atlantic. Caitlin, thanks so much for taking time to talk with us on The Standard.
6: Thank you so much for having me. I appreciate it.
3: Nearly 3 in 10 adults in the Rio Grande Valley never finished high school, one of the highest concentrations in the country. Now, a pilot charter school program is offering a second chance. Our own Sarah Ash takes us inside, plus the latest on the rest of what's making news across the Lone Star State on a Wednesday edition of the Texas Standard. Alas, we're out of time for the big broadcast today, but you can keep up the news 24/7 at texasstandard.org. 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
8: Barbecue is the best thing to happen to picnics and sliced bread. Though, if you want to get technical about it, you'd reverse the two. You're on the Soundbeat. The bread slicer was invented in 1928, but anthropologists believe humankind has been cooking meat for thousands of years, as evidenced by the existence of Bronto ribs on the Flintstones. These early methods involved low-temp smoking the meat for a long period of time. This slow and low process helped to kill bacteria, and the mouth-watering aroma exuded probably didn't hurt. For what our great ancestors probably lacked in table manners, we haven't changed their cooking process all too much since then. The iconic Weber Kettle Grill brought it to the backyard in 1952, and the gas grill followed shortly after. But purists might flinch a bit at barbecue cooked with charcoal briquettes, never mind propane, and don't even mention the crock pot. You've been listening to Struttin' with Some Barbecue, a 1949 Columbia record by Jimmy Dorsey and the original Dorseyland Jazz Band. Soundbeat is produced at the Belfer Audio Archive, Syracuse University Library. I'm Brett Barry.
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12: Live from NPR News, I'm Lakshmi Singh. President Trump says he and his super PAC will begin paying for television ads that have been taxpayer-funded up to now. NPR's Frank Ordonez says the ads have prompted pushback from Democrats.
13: President Trump announced the new plan amid ongoing backlash over the publicly funded spots running ahead of the midterms. Trump defended the ads via his social media page, arguing that it was standard practice, that he was promoting the USA and, quote, paying for them with USA money. But critics say the pro-Trump ads are blatantly partisan and use Republican talking points. Trump says that he and his political action committee are taking over payment of the ads. Franco Ordonez, NPR News.
12: A U.S. defense official not authorized to speak publicly confirms with NPR that credible threats of Iranian-inspired attacks led the U.S. to move bombers from a British airbase. The U.S. withdrew all 12 B-1 Air Force bombers Sunday. And according to the official, the abrupt move was out of concern of some kind of attack, including the possible use of drones. Massive student protest marches are being held in Paris and other French cities today. The movement for better conditions in high schools is now in its second week. NPR's Eleanor Beardsley was with the protesters as they gathered in Paris.
14: They're all singing the Marseillaise. The students have climbed up the Republic statue and they're singing in unison with their signs right ahead of their march today. Tens of thousands of students are gathering here in Place de la République. They say that this is the strongest student movement in decades. They're even comparing it to May 1968, which brought down the government of President Charles de Gaulle.
12: NPR's Eleanor Beardsley reporting. Israel's defense minister says its military is on high alert ahead of the three-year anniversary of the October 7th Hamas-led attack. That's as a ceasefire has been declared in Gaza for nearly a year, despite ongoing Israeli strikes. Here's NPR's Kat Lonsdorf.
15: Israeli Defense Minister Israel Katz put out a warning ahead of the October 7th anniversary, saying that Israeli intelligence indicated that Hamas is planning to carry out attacks against Israeli forces in Gaza. He said that if such attacks occur, quote, Hamas and the population of Gaza will pay a heavy price beyond proportion. The statement comes just a day after Katz claimed Israel still intends to, quote, eliminate 2,000 members of Hamas who carried out the October 7th assault. It's been nearly a year since a ceasefire was declared in Gaza, which has still seen near daily deadly Israeli strikes on Palestinians. Israeli Prime Minister Benjamin Netanyahu has vowed to continue targeting anyone involved in the 2023 attack. Kat Lonsdorf, NPR News, Tel Aviv.
12: From Washington, this is NPR News. The University of Wisconsin-Madison is celebrating its newest Nobel laureate. Today, Professor Francis Hulzin won the 2026 prize in physics for his groundbreaking work behind the Ice Cube Neutrino Observatory at the South Pole and his discovery of high-energy neutrinos of astrophysical origin.
16: I hope this reflects on the really courageous people who joined me in the beginning of this project when, I cannot say this now, but no really respectable conservative physicist would have joined me, but many talented people did, and that's why I'm here.
12: The Nobel Prize from the Royal Swedish Academy of Sciences amounts to the equivalent of $1.2 million. Televangelist Jim Baker has died at the age of 86. More from NPR's Jason DeRose.
17: Jim Baker began working at the Christian Broadcasting Network in the late 1960s, eventually hosting the evangelical talk show The 700 Club. In the early 1970s, he and his wife Tammy Faye Baker helped create the Trinity Broadcasting Network and a show of their own called the PTL Club. PTL stood for Praise the Lord.
18: Greater is he that is in you, right, in me, than he that's in the world, the sun will shine again.
17: In 1987, two scandals, one involving sexual misconduct and one involving financial fraud, brought down Baker's ministry. But by 2007, he'd returned to the airwaves, hosting The Jim Baker Show from Branson, Missouri.
12: That's Jason DeRose reporting. It's NPR.
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The mellow sound of Greg Germann from Tales of Time. He's on drums with the smooth sound of Donnie McCaslin on tenor, Louis Perdomo piano, Yasushi Nakamura on bass. We heard the composition, Park Terrace Waltz. Thank you for joining me. You're with D. Alexander. This is Jazz.

0: My turn.
1: That's right. Chicago-based vocalist-songwriter Roberta Brenza. It's My Turn to Color on Origin Records. I had an opportunity to meet her. Lovely lady and a beautiful voice. I'm looking forward to hearing more from her. With the producer and drummer Matt Wilson, on piano Don Clement, on bass Cameron Brown and Stacy Dillard on saxophone. And on this recording, we didn't hear it on this particular track, she has the legendary vocalist Miss Sheila Jordan as a guest artist. Looking forward to hearing more from Miss Brenza. Before that, we heard from Robert Glasper and his trio from the recording In My Element with his composition FTB. Started things off with a classic, the Cape Verdean Blues from Horace Silver and his quintet, plus J.J. Johnson. Let's keep the music going with Steve Davis from his recording, Bluesthetic. And we're going to take a listen to a composition, Silver at Sundown, his homage to Horace Silver.

Steve Davis on trombone with an all-star group of musicians, namely Peter Bernstein guitar, Steve Nelson vibes, Jeffrey Keyser piano, Christian McBride bass, and Willie Jones III on drums. You heard this music right here with me, D. Alexander, and this is Jazz.

Eliani Elias and the late great Chick Corea from the recording Mirror Mirror with his composition Armando's Rumba. And before that, we heard from Eddie Henderson from his recording Shuffle and Deal with Kenny Barron's composition Cook's Bay. Kenny Barron on piano, Eddie Henderson trumpet, Donald Harrison alto, Gerald Cannon bass, Mike Clark on drums. Let's continue with Bill Henderson, live with the Count Basie Band. You're nobody till somebody loves you.

But gold won't buy you happiness when you're growing old. The world will still be the same. You can never change it. As sure as the stars

That was the Dudley Owens Aaron Wright Band from People Calling, the composition entitled R.O., and before that, Randy Napoleon, the title track from Puppets, the music of Greg Hill. And you've heard this music right here with me, D. Alexander, and this is Jazz.

Diane Reeves from Beautiful Life, Wild Rose, composed by Miss Esperanza Spalding, who's also playing bass and background vocals. Thank you for joining me. You're with D. Alexander. This is Jazz.

Doug Kern from the Spirit of the New Lands, Doug Kern on organ with the voice of Gene Kern, Arise and Shine. And before that, we heard from Adam Shulman and his septet, West Meets East, the composition Lean and Mean. Let's continue with Duke Ellington from the Queen's Suite, the Ellington Suites, The Single Petal of a Rose.

I appreciate your joining me during this hour of music. If you'd like to communicate with us, you may do so by emailing us at jazznetwork@wfmt.com. We look forward to hearing from you. You're with Dee Alexander, and this is Jazz.

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0: It's just 24 little hours.

Charles Lloyd, Bill Frisell, and Thomas Morgan, the trio, the Chapel Trio. And we heard the composition, I Amor. And before that, Joshua Redman and his quartet, the title track from his recording, Come What May, Aaron Goldberg on piano, Reuben Rogers bass, and Gregory Hutchinson on drums, of course, with Josh Redman on tenor. Started things off with the Tempting Temptations from For Lovers Only. What a wonderful rendition of What a Difference a Day Makes. Let's continue with bassman Alexander Claffey from his recording Good Spirits. Let's check out I Will Wait for You, a Michelle Legrand composition.

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0: a few clouds in the sky with a humidity of 50%. For tonight, we're going to be hitting a low of 62 degrees, mostly clear for tonight. 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
1: This is Fresh Air. I'm Terry Gross. Let's get back to my interview with actor, comic, and MC Murray Hill. He's best known for his co-starring role on the HBO series Somebody Somewhere, which starred Bridget Everett and also co-starred Jeff Hiller. The character Fred is a soil scientist and professor who is a trans man and MCs a queer cabaret. Murray Hill isn't a soil scientist, but he's MC'd plenty of queer cabarets, drag king shows, burlesque shows, and concerts, in addition to doing his own act. He's written a new memoir called Showbiz, My Life as a Middle-Aged Man. He reveals parts of his early life that he hadn't previously shared with friends, including how his mother tried to raise him to be the daughter Murray knew he wasn't. The name and personality Murray Hill started as a stage persona, but he came to realize aspects of that persona were actually who he really is. So there's another clip I want to play from Somebody Somewhere. So this is a scene between you and Bridget Everett's character's father. And the father is a farmer. You're a soil scientist and a professor. So you've gone over to talk with him about how to get a better yield on his crops. Meanwhile, he is not a very emotional guy. He's the opposite. He's very emotionally, he withholds emotion, very distanced. And also his wife has been drinking way too much. The daughters are very worried about it. And here you are explaining to him how to get better yields on his crop. You've suggested that he try crop rotation. And here's his response.
2: I can't do it. With all the planting now and the tilling in the spring, you know, for something I can't even sell.
3: I hear that, but you'll be buying less herbicide, and we can talk about no-till options. Your yields will increase over time, and, you know, it is a good investment in your future.
2: It's hard to get excited about the future when you're just sort of, you know, hanging on to the present.
3: It's just something to think about.
2: Yeah.
3: I know we don't know each other well, but you're a real good steward of your land.
2: Thank you. You know, I'm sorry that I left early yesterday, but it was a personal family matter.
3: It's all right. Family first, you know?
2: I'm not sure I always put them first. I thought I was, but I think I might have messed up. See, I'm not the type of fellow that can just talk about stuff, and so I hold things in. And I just keep things to myself. I realize that that's all got to change.
3: Well, you know, think of it this way. You can only start from where you are.
1: And that was Mike Haggerty as the father. And he's since passed away. And I know the cast was very, very sad about that. And it's a beautiful scene. Why do you love about it? Because I know from the book that you love that scene.
4: Well, you know, there was a couple of things happening at the same time for that scene. One was just the breathtaking landscape that we were in. So, you know, Mike and I were in the middle of this field. It was a gorgeous day out. And the crew for this one was way back, like 50 feet behind us. So we were actually out there by ourselves. And the director was giving us notes through a walkie-talkie that was in the grass. So I actually felt, I don't know if this is transference or if this is what acting is, you know, I came up from the clubs, but, you know, I felt like I was in the field with him, talking to him as a very dear friend and consoling him. And then I felt from him that he was doing the best that he could for his family and that he was accepting me as a human being. So what was special about it to me, too, as in show business, was I got to be a person, a human being, a three-dimensional person that related to another person who's very different from him as far as how they

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6: Courtney Collins in for Chris Boyd. Up next on Think, we examine why working class people are so unlikely to hold public office and why our election systems actually keep people off the ballot.
7: This isn't necessarily a story, you know, about, say, like something the U.S. is doing wrong. This is potentially a bigger story about how elections work in democracies all around the world.
6: We'll explore the financial and psychological hardships of even just deciding to run a campaign. We'll also talk about why it's so difficult for working class candidates to get support from so-called political party gatekeepers. Our conversation starts after a short break.

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4: President Trump wants his name on everything from battleships to airports. Historically, it's pretty rare for presidents to stamp their identities on public assets. 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
6: One of America's seven modern civil engineering wonders.
4: 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We take a look at that history on All Things Considered from NPR News.
7: Before we get to music by Mozart and a friend of Mozart's, let's hear a couple of pieces by two African-American composers, both of these works having to do with Sunday. First, from the year 2001, by a man named Ed Bland, who's probably best known for his work in the world of jazz. Here is Judith Olson performing a piece called Sunday School.

That was the North Arkansas Symphony, Carlton Woods the conductor, and music by William Grant Still, the Symphony No. 3, the Sunday Symphony. This is Sunday Afternoon Music by Aaron Copeland.

Leo Smith performing Sunday afternoon music by Aaron Copland. Here's music by a good friend of Mozart. His name is Karl Ditters von Dittersdorf, and the Franz Schubert Quartet performed the String Quartet No. 1 by Dittersdorf.

String Quartet No. 1 by Karl Ditters von Dittersdorf with the Franz Schubert Quartet. Now to Dittersdorf's good friend Mozart and his Serenade No. 6.

Patrick Cohen Aquinine and Les Folies Françoises, and that music of Mozart, a very famous work of his, a serenade for strings and timpani called the Serenata Notturna, the Nocturnal Serenade, the sixth of Mozart's. Mozart was about 5 or 6 when he wrote this piano piece in C, and Lehrer Auerbach plays it.

All kinds of Caribbean rhythms used in that fun piece by the Caribbean composer from Puerto Rico, specifically Roberto Sierra. And it's called The Caribbean Rhapsody. James Carter and Regina Carter with the Akua Dixon String Quartet. We're not quite done with Roberto Sierra yet. Before we turn to music of Camille Saint-Saëns and one of his best-known pieces, the Symphony No. 3, the Organ Symphony, let's hear this one of Cinco Bocetos, or Five Sketches, written for solo clarinet in 1984. J. Laurie Bloom performs this. It's the Canción de la Montaña, the Song of the Mountain.

Clarinetist J. Laurie Bloom, long associated with the Chicago Symphony, performed that music by the Caribbean, the Puerto Rican composer Roberto Sierra, one of five sketches, and Song of the Mountain. Here is an interesting piece by Camille Saint-Saëns. He was famous as one of the great pianists of his day. What is not as well known is that he was one of the greatest organists of his day, and he received a commission to write a symphony with organ obbligato, so an important organ part, for the Royal Philharmonic Society in London in the late 19th century. And he responded with this, the Symphony No. 3, known as the Organ Symphony for obvious reasons. It's interestingly also dedicated to another great pianist of the 19th century, Franz Liszt. Gillian Weir is the organist here with the Ulster Orchestra, Jean-Pascal Tortelier conducting, as we hear the Third Symphony, the Organ Symphony, by Saint-Saëns.

Gillian Weir was the organ soloist with the Ulster Orchestra led by Jean-Pascal Tortelier, Symphony No. 3, the Organ Symphony by Saint-Saëns. Involved in this piece as well, also from France, but from the Baroque, by Michel Corrette, a dance called the Tambourin.

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3: 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The UTEP Choirs and Trombone Section will be presenting in concert today before they leave for their performance on Leeds. In England, they will be having Certain World premiere, so if you're interested on this event, you can go at 7:30 p.m. on UTEP's Fox Fine Arts Recital Hall. 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
0: It's All Things Considered from NPR News. I'm Elsa Chang.
4: And I'm Sasha Pfeiffer. The huge spike in diesel prices has some people turning to what's called red-dyed diesel.
0: It's mostly for off-road use, like for tractors.
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4: First News.
6: Live from NPR News in Culver City, California, I'm Dwayne Brown. Israel's defense minister says its military is on high alert ahead of the 3-year anniversary of the October 7th Hamas-led attack. A ceasefire has been declared in Gaza for nearly a year, despite ongoing Israeli strikes. NPR's Kat Lonsdorf has more.
7: Israeli Defense Minister Israel Katz put out a warning ahead of the October 7th anniversary, saying that Israeli intelligence indicated that Hamas is planning to carry out attacks against Israeli forces in Gaza. He said that if such attacks occur, quote, Hamas and the population of Gaza will pay a heavy price beyond proportion. The statement comes just a day after Katz claimed Israel still intends to, quote, eliminate 2,000 members of Hamas who carried out the October 7th assault. It's been nearly a year since a ceasefire was declared in Gaza, which has still seen near daily deadly Israeli strikes on Palestinians. Israeli Prime Minister Benjamin Netanyahu has vowed to continue targeting anyone involved in the 2023 attack. Kat Lonsdorf, NPR News, Tel Aviv.
6: A federal judge has ruled law enforcement's use of flock cameras to automatically read car license plates is unlawful without a search warrant. From member station KOSU, Ashton Caldwell reports.
8: U.S. District Judge Sarah Hill ruled an Oklahoma sheriff deputy's use of an automated license plate reader, or flock camera, to track a woman amounted to mass surveillance and an unreasonable search under the Fourth Amendment. The deputy, parked along the side of the road, ran the woman's license plate through the flock tool when she drove by. The judge says he ran it only because she had California plates. The deputy pulled the driver over, citing traffic violations. That stop led to the woman's arrest on charges of meth possession. The judge ruled evidence gathered during the traffic stop is void because the deputy used the automated system. For NPR News, I'm Ashton Caldwell in Oklahoma City.
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0: The most severe drought conditions are concentrated in South Texas and northeastern parts of the state. A storm system in the Gulf is now expected to head east of Texas. A school district near San Antonio has switched back to the five-day week after seeing its ratings decline over the past few years. Houston Public Media's Rob Salinas reports it's part of a broader trend under review by lawmakers in Austin.
1: There are about 572 school districts in Texas currently on a four-day calendar. Natalia ISD, south of San Antonio, made the switch in 2022.
2: When Natalia moved to a four-day instructional calendar, we did so with good intentions.
1: Natalia ISD Superintendent Elmer Avianeda says the move was supposed to help with recruiting and retaining teachers and improving overall performance. However, he says none of that took place and students saw declining scores.
2: We declined every year. Last year, we're an F district. We have four campuses. Three of them were Fs. One was D.
1: The State Senate Committee on Education heard similar testimony from experts who've been studying the four-day calendar at schools. Is one of the interim charges for lawmakers ahead of next year's legislative session. I'm Rob Salinas in Houston.
0: I'm Gail DeLauder from the Texas Newsroom.
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6: This is All Things Considered from NPR News. I'm Elsa Chang in Culver City, California.
7: And I'm Sasha Pfeiffer in Washington. The price of diesel is near a record high. So President Trump has released an executive order aimed at lowering that cost by making one kind of fuel more accessible. It's often called red-dyed diesel. And NPR's energy reporter Willa Rubin is on the line to explain to us what that is. Hi, Willa.
8: Hello. How are you? Thank you.
7: I'm good. So what is red-dyed diesel?
8: This is a great question. I put this to Will O'Neill, principal analyst at S&P Global Energy. He is a follower of all things diesel.
9: Red-dyed diesel is diesel with red dye in it. That's it.
8: And the reason this diesel is dyed red is because it's taxed differently, because it's used differently.
7: And how is it used differently?
8: Well, it's used for agricultural equipment and other things that go off-road. It's not for vehicles that go on the highway. And it's usually exempt from federal taxes. On the other hand, regular diesel has a federal tax of about 24 cents a gallon. Now, normally, you can get in trouble with the IRS for driving with dyed diesel on highways. The red makes it easier to catch someone who filled up their tank with the wrong stuff. Here's Will O'Neill again.
9: Because it's effectively a form of tax evasion.
8: Now, the latest executive order says dyed diesel will be allowed on highways through the end of the year. No IRS fines.
7: So I assume if it is exempt from federal taxes, that is the way it's supposed to save people money. It's cheaper.
8: Cheaper, yes. It could help farmers, truckers, other workers who use diesel to do their jobs. The executive order said this move would put money directly into their pockets, quote, to support their vital service to our nation.
7: And explain more what that would look like, how farmers and truckers would be using this in a different way.
8: So imagine that I'm a farmer and I normally use red-dyed diesel in my tractor on my field. Well, now I can also use it to fill up my van, get on a highway, and take my vegetables to market. Now, states also tax fuel, and a handful have also recently said that drivers can use red-dyed diesel on their highways. So, best case scenario, without those state taxes and federal penalties, you get a total savings of about 60

0: 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I'm Ilse Chang.
1: And I'm Sasha Pfeiffer. Coming up, some candidates in the upcoming midterm elections are pushing for Medicare for All.
0: And polls are showing there's reason for this.
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3: Live from NPR News in Culver City, California, I'm Dwayne Brown. After cyber criminals stole sensitive personal information on FBI employees last month, we have an update. NPR's Jenna McLaughlin reports the breach was the result of a contractor's inaction.
4: In the latest development in the FBI's investigation into how a group of cyber criminals managed to steal its sensitive personnel files, the Bureau has pinpointed the hacker's entry point. The FBI's Assistant Director of the Cyber Division, Brett Leatherman, told NPR in a statement that a third-party organization failed to patch a hole in a piece of human resources software it managed for the FBI, allowing the hackers, who go by the name Shiny Hunters, to take advantage. The patch has been available since June. Leatherman said the Bureau has removed the contractor and said there are multiple arrests if responsible parties already underway, though did not provide further details. Jen McLaughlin, NPR News.
3: CNN's chairman and editor-in-chief will retain his role overseeing the news channel as its new corporate owners take over its parent company, Warner Brothers Discovery. The fate of Mark Thompson had been seen by many at CNN as a bellwether for the ongoing independence of its reporting. NPR's David Folkenflik reports.
5: David Ellison is the force behind the Paramount takeover of Warner. His father, Larry Ellison, is the money behind both. In fact, they only acquired Paramount last year. He's the co-founder of Oracle and a big financial backer and ally of President Trump. And David Ellison has taken steps to appeal to Trump, too. He named Barry Weiss as the editor-in-chief of CBS News. She has argued the press is unfair to Trump and clashed with 60 Minutes correspondents who accused her of tilting coverage in his favor. She rejects this. It had been unclear whether Weiss would lead CNN. For now, the two news chiefs will continue on, though major cuts are expected on all sides, as the new deal entailed huge debt. David Folkenflik, NPR News.
3: On Wall Street, stocks finished higher across the board today. This is NPR News. Former televangelist Jim Baker, who built and lost a religious and media empire, has died. He was 86. From South Carolina Public Radio, Scott Morgan reports.
6: Baker and his late wife Tammy Faye built the PTL, or Praise the Lord Club, into a television powerhouse in the 1980s. In daily one-hour broadcasts from Heritage USA in Fort Mill, the Bakers reached millions of viewers and hosted thousands of visitors to the Christian-themed hotel and park just a few miles south of Charlotte. But Baker had been the subject of financial investigators dating back to the late 70s. The couple had built an evangelical empire that preached prosperity and celebrated conspicuous consumption. But that empire unraveled in the wake of sex crime accusations and hush money payments for Jim Baker's accuser, Secretary Jessica Hahn, in 1987. 2 years later, Baker was convicted of fraud connected to memberships to Heritage USA. He was sentenced to 45 years.

0: that Iran could attack Los Angeles or San Diego and said it's a, quote, small price to pay. Today, Trump's communications director said he was not calling for an attack, but explaining the Iran war was meant to prevent one. This is NPR.
1: 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Temperature in El Paso is at 81 degrees, partly cloudy. For tonight, a low of 62, and for tomorrow, a high of 86, as it'll be mostly sunny and warm with a low of 64, and for Thursday, a high of 84, low of 63. Temperature still at 78 degrees in Las Cruces. 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
3: 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I'm Sasha Pfeiffer in Washington.
4: And I'm Elsa Chang in Culver City, California. There's an airbase in the UK that's been in the news a bit. Today, British police say they have made a seventh arrest in a murky plot that targeted this base, which is known as RAF Fairford. Initially, a tip from a local resident led to the arrest of five British nationals in vans outside the base. Later, two Iranian British nationals were arrested. And today, NPR confirmed that credible threats of Iranian-inspired attacks led the U.S. to move all of its bombers from this base on Sunday. For more, we're joined now by NPR Pentagon correspondent Tom Bowman. Hi, Tom.
5: Hey, Elsa.
4: Okay, so let's start with the removal of these U.S. bombers. What happened?
5: Well, right. So after these arrests, a U.S. official said there was additional intelligence information about a credible threat by Iran against the base, which hosted a dozen B-1 bombers, which, of course, had been taking part in airstrikes on Iran. The threat was from drones, so the aircraft have returned to bases in the U.S. And, of course, already Iran has hit U.S. bases all around the Middle East with drones and missiles damaging and destroying dozens of aircraft. You're looking at billions of dollars in damages.
4: Right. Okay, so that news is coming after we first heard about suspicious activity near the base a few weeks ago. Is that correct?
5: That's right. This came as a tip, as we said, from a local resident who saw two vans heading toward RAF Fairford. It all seemed really suspicious. So police arrested five men in these vans, all British nationals in their 20s, found no explosives, but some cans of gasoline. They were released on bail, and later a couple of others were arrested. The head of British counterterrorism policing, Lawrence Taylor, said investigators are considering every possible angle, including that the men could be what he called proxies working, quote, knowingly or unknowingly on behalf of a foreign state. And I'm told this is the Iranians. This is kind of how they operate, not sending in its own personnel, but recruit locally.
4: Interesting. Okay, so what do you think this tells us about the security for these kinds of bases?
5: No, it's a serious problem. As we've already seen at U.S. bases around the Middle East, these planes are not in hardened shelters, but out in the open. You know, Elsa, I had coffee with a NATO military officer who was talking about this very topic just this week. And he said you could take a cheap drone, put a grenade on it, and do at least some damage to a B-1 bomber, a $317 million aircraft. And
4: oof.
5: I remember also, you know, being at Kandahar Air Base in Afghanistan years ago. There were all sorts of Predator drones, F-16 warplanes. They did not have concrete shelters to protect the aircraft. That's because the Taliban, of course, did not have sophisticated drones and missiles. They just had blast walls to protect against mortars. Now, it's a different world, of course, with drones, and the U.S. will have to decide the way ahead with these bases in Europe and the Middle East, either harden these bases or maybe just leave. That could all be determined by the